0: and is urging people to remain vigilant.
1: If you see a sick or a dead bird or other animals, please do not touch them. Please avoid contact and record what you see and make a report through birdflu.gov.au, where Australians can continue to receive up-to-date information on the bird flu in Australia.
0: The state government in WA has failed to meet its winter flu vaccination target. The overall vaccination rate earlier this week was 28%. The aim is 40% this flu season and 65% for people aged 65 and over. The government says a vaccination rate of 23.5% in children aged between 6 months to under 12 is an increase on last year, with many parents taking up the option of a nasal vaccine for children and teens. The government says flu-related hospitalisations this season in WA are lower compared to the 5-year average. A women's charity says cost of living challenges are driving menstrual inequity. This month, not-for-profit Share the Dignity is holding its Dignity Drive initiative, where Australians are being asked to donate period products. It's also raising awareness about the barriers to access, with its research revealing almost 65% of people have struggled to afford period products. Charity founder and managing director Rochelle Courtney says donations will be supporting those experiencing homelessness, domestic violence or severe financial hardship.
2: More and more we're hearing from people impacted across the board, from working professionals like bank tellers, teachers, our carers, all who are struggling to afford basic period products, through to those in our communities doing it the toughest who remain the most impacted.
0: A love song by singers Sam Fender and Olivia Dean has officially broken a record in British music history that stood for more than 70 years. Rain Me In has now spent 19 non-consecutive weeks at the top of the UK singles chart. The BBC's Lisso Mazimba has more.
3: Rain Me In's unprecedented run has broken a record set in 1953 by Frankie Lane with I Believe.
4: I believe for every drop of rain that falls.
3: Others have come close to Lane's 18-week record.
5: I feel it in my fingers.
3: Wet Wet Wet's Love Is All Around had 15 weeks topping the singles chart. And Bryan Adams' Everything I Do spent 16 weeks at number one.
0: In women's cricket, Australian Ashley Gardner has taken 4 wickets, helping the Trent Rockets to a 31-run win in UK's 100 competition.
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1: 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Hi, it's Sean from Sean Carey Real Estate, proud sponsor of Noosa FM. This year, we're celebrating our 10th birthday. Our connection with Noosa FM began 10 years ago when a presenter found his forever home that we were marketing. It's these personal connections that I believe make our business about people, not property. Thank you to all our clients and customers over the years. And if you're thinking of a move, it would be my pleasure to have a friendly chat at any time with me, Sean Carey.

0: 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We are a community club of volunteers who have built the local trail network in Wurroi, which is in Tawantin National Park. We are solely responsible for maintaining these trails. 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We also run social rides, so if you're interested in becoming involved in the local mountain bike community, look us up at Noosa Trailblazers, a trailblazing community subscriber of Noosa FM.
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So hang on for the ride.

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1: Hello, I'm David Cameron. The head of a company recently hacked by a rogue AI model says artificial intelligence firms need to be held liable for cyber attacks. The BBC's Joe Tidy reports.
2: Earlier this month, Hugging Face, an AI tool hub, became victim of the world's first fully autonomous hack by an out-of-control bot from OpenAI, the makers of ChatGPT. But since then, OpenAI has admitted its rogue bot hacked three other organizations too. And now, Anthropic, the maker of the chatbot Claude, says it too discovered its bot hacked three companies in similar incidents. Speaking to CNN, the CEO of Hugging Face, Clément Delongue, said these types of hacks were illegal and should be treated as such.
1: Victoria's Labor caucus will meet on Monday to pick cabinet ministers. New Premier Ben Carroll faces three vacancies with rumours more resignations are possible. Likely contenders for cabinet are emerging over the weekend ahead of Monday's reshuffle. A rally is being held today in Sydney to mark 81 years since the Hiroshima-Nagasaki bombings. Shannon Kirkwood reports.
3: The Hiroshima Day Committee Sydney is bringing supporters together at Sydney's Town Hall Square this afternoon. The August 6 and 9, 1945 atomic bombings of Japan killed over 200,000 people. The committee says the use of nuclear weapons in the wars in Ukraine and Iran could see the situation spin out of control. It wants the Prime Minister, Anthony Albanese, to follow through with an election commitment and sign the UN Treaty for the Prohibition of Nuclear Weapons. The International Campaign to Abolish Nuclear Weapons is also bringing attention to the matter today with a film screening and live panel in Perth, where discussions will be held on the human cost of nuclear testing worldwide.
1: Foreign Minister Penny Wong will today deliver a keynote address on day two of the Garma Festival in northeast Arnhem Land. She'll be standing in for the Prime Minister. Indigenous speakers will present sessions on a number of topics through the day, which also features a range of cultural events. An electricity substation in Adelaide's CBD could be out of action for some time. A burst water main flooded the site yesterday, cutting power to about 1,200 properties. SA Power Networks says it's one of the key electricity feeds into the city. Spokesperson Celia Schultz says the damage is still being assessed.
4: The focus has really been isolating the substation and making it safe for crews to access, and then they'll have to spend time surveying the damage, and then there'll be, you know, plans and work around actually fixing all of that up, but that's going to take some time.
1: Nearly 19,000 Australians have raised more than $4.5 million for Dry July. The campaign challenges people to abstain from alcohol for the month, raising funds from supporters. Money raised goes to cancer care services around the country. New South Wales has topped the national leaderboard, raising over $1.4 million. Victoria follows with just over $1 million raised, and Queenslanders raised more than $500,000. The Dry July Foundation says general donations can still be made this month. Football's world governing body FIFA has scrapped plans to sell stakes in the World Cup. President Gianni Infantino says the proposal to raise nearly $6 billion by bringing in private investors will not proceed. He says the project will be scrapped in the interests of the game. It follows resistance from some world football federations and the resignation of a top FIFA official.
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1: Hello, I'm David Cameron. The Energy Minister says the fuel excise discount will end tomorrow as planned. However, Chris Bowen doesn't believe fuel prices will jump by up to 16 cents per litre overnight.
2: Just as it takes some time for the reduction to flow through, I would imagine obviously it'll take some time for the market to respond because the excise has been paid on the fuel under the ground in the service station already. Some service stations get replenished more than others. Just as we said that on the way down, the similar would apply on the way up.
1: Mr. Bowen says Australia's fuel supplies remain secure amid escalating tensions in the Middle East, with more than 40 fuel tankers currently heading to Australian ports. The president of football's world governing body says he's scrapped the controversial plan to sell off stakes in FIFA's competitions. Gianni Infantino had raised the idea midweek but faced immediate resistance. The BBC's Pierre Vickery reports.
3: Gianni Infantino said the proposal had created division within the sport. The FIFA president's climb down after widespread opposition from both within world football's governing body and from regional confederations will be seen as a humiliating defeat. Though Mr. Infantino tried initially to ride out the criticism, the growing opposition to his plans forced his hand, and he has now formally withdrawn the proposal.
1: The World Meteorological Organization says the El Niño weather pattern is expected to intensify over the next 3 months, contributing to continued heat waves, droughts and violent storms. This year had already seen higher than average temperatures globally. Responding to the report, the UN Secretary General Antonio Guterres warned of difficult times ahead.
4: New forecasts released today by the World Meteorological Organization provide a stark picture of the period from August through October. El Niño is strengthening, adding fuel to a planet already on fire.
1: Anti-nuclear campaigners will rally in Sydney today to mark 81 years since atomic bombs were dropped on Hiroshima and Nagasaki. The Hiroshima Day Committee Sydney is hosting the event at Sydney's Town Hall Square. Dennis Doherty coordinates the committee. He says supporters will be calling on the federal government to sign the UN Treaty for the Prohibition of Nuclear Weapons.
5: This year is the time when a nuclear exchange is possible, and very possible, and that Australia could do a good job by signing that particular UN treaty.
1: The 2026 South Australian Living Arts Festival opens today, involving more than 10,000 artists. During August, art will be displayed in hundreds of locations across the state. Meantime, dozens of artists across Victoria's Surf Coast are opening their studio doors to the public this weekend. Mayor of Surf Coast Shire Council, Libby Stapleton, says the arts trail will feature a range of artists.
6: Nearly 300 artists across 65 venues, inviting you behind the scenes to see where creativity happens.
1: At the Commonwealth Games in Glasgow, Australian pole vaulter Nina Kennedy has finished with silver after missing three attempts at 4.7 metres in windy conditions. In boxing, Emma Sue Greentree progressed to a gold medal bout, beating English opponent Mary-Kate Smith.
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ranch hand in a pinch, man. Hotter than the red on the cattle brand, 'cause she's a gold digger with a quick trigger. A cast iron skillet swinging lid flipper. Now he's a double wide on the county line, sipping on a six pack of Lone Star Light. She did him dirty, took him to

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1: Hello, I'm David Cameron. The Energy Minister says the fuel excise discount will end tomorrow as planned. However, Chris Bowen doesn't believe fuel prices will jump by up to 16 cents per litre overnight.
2: Just as it takes some time for the reduction to flow through, I would imagine obviously it'll take some time for the market to respond because the excise has been paid on the fuel under the ground in the service station already. Some service stations get replenished more than others. Just as we said that on the way down, the similar would apply on the way up.
1: Mr Bowen says Australia's fuel supplies remain secure amid escalating tensions in the Middle East, with more than 40 fuel tankers currently heading to Australian ports. The president of football's world governing body says he's scrapped the controversial plan to sell off stakes in FIFA's competitions. Gianni Infantino had raised the idea midweek but faced immediate resistance, the BBC's Pierre Vickery reports.
3: Gianni Infantino said the proposal had created division within the sport. The FIFA president's climb down after widespread opposition from both within world football's governing body and from regional confederations will be seen as a humiliating defeat. Though Mr. Infantino tried initially to ride out the criticism, the growing opposition to his plans forced his hand, and he has now formally withdrawn the proposal.
1: The World Meteorological Organization says the El Niño weather pattern is expected to intensify over the next 3 months, contributing to continued heat waves, droughts and violent storms. This year had already seen higher than average temperatures globally. Responding to the report, the UN Secretary-General Antonio Guterres warned of difficult times ahead.
4: New forecasts released today by the World Meteorological Organization provide a stark picture of the period from August through October. El Niño is strengthening, adding fuel to a planet already on fire.
1: Anti-nuclear campaigners will rally in Sydney today to mark 81 years since atomic bombs were dropped on Hiroshima and Nagasaki. The Hiroshima Day Committee Sydney is hosting the event at Sydney's Town Hall Square. Dennis Doherty coordinates the committee. He says supporters will be calling on the federal government to sign the UN Treaty for the Prohibition of Nuclear Weapons.
5: This year is the time when a nuclear exchange is possible, and very possible, and that Australia could do a good job by signing that particular UN treaty.
1: The 2026 South Australian Living Arts Festival opens today, involving more than 10,000 artists. During August, art will be displayed in hundreds of locations across the state. Meantime, dozens of artists across Victoria's Surf Coast are opening their studio doors to the public this weekend. Mayor of Surf Coast Shire Council, Libby Stapleton, says the arts trail will feature a range of artists.
6: Nearly 300 artists across 65 venues, inviting you behind the scenes to see where creativity happens.
1: At the Commonwealth Games in Glasgow, Australian pole vaulter Nina Kennedy has finished with silver after missing three attempts at 4.7 metres in windy conditions. In boxing, Emma Sue Greentree progressed to a gold medal bout, beating English opponent Mary-Kate Smith.
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2: In the past couple of years, Australia's had some devastating bushfires, and this has had a dramatic impact on koala numbers. 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If you're out driving in the hinterland, be aware of koala signs. Put your lights on at dawn and dusk so you're visible on the road. If you happen to see a sick or injured koala, please ring Koala Rescue Queensland on 04 2361 8740. Koala Rescue, Queensland.
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0: Hi, it's Sean from Sean Carey Real Estate, proud sponsor of Noosa FM. This year, we're celebrating our 10th birthday. Our connection with Noosa FM began 10 years ago when a presenter found his forever home that we were marketing. 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
1: Welcome to Musicology, here with Mick Draper for a couple of hours, and it's a lovely day out there, isn't it? A little bit chilly if you're in the wind. It feels like 18, humidity 70%, south-southeast winds 15 to 25 clicks, heading down to 11 tonight and a chance of a shower, and looking good. Showers easy tomorrow, Monday, Tuesday, Wednesday, all good, and Thursday by the looks of it. And about 21, 22 during the day and about 11 at night. So that's a great forecast. All right, on Musicology, probably a show's big on nostalgia again today rather than the new stuff. Last week I was playing some music that I've have shared with a good mate, Bo, and so I'm going to got some more of those to play this week as well, bit of new stuff, and we'll have some music to escape your current reality with about 1 o'clock as 3 o'clock as well. Bad news though, Glenn Hansard, the singer from the Frames of the Irish band, has been killed in a motorcycle accident this week, and he's a tragic loss because he was a hell of a singer-songwriter and a consummate performer, just one of those people that had so much warmth that he used to just own any stage he was on. And it still remains in my head one of the best rock and roll nights of my life down at the Great Northern in Byron, in the sweat and spit zone, listening to the Frames doing their set list things. So, but what I'm going to play is start the show with one of the Frames' best songs, and it's pretty appropriate. What happens when the heart just stops?

what happens when the heart just stops? Stops caring for anyone. The hollow in your chest dries up and you stop believing. So what happens

Bonjour.

On Musicology, you just heard Tony Joe White with the title track of Closer to the Truth. And before that was Russell Morris with his take on America's Horse with No Name, and a tribute to Glenn Hansard and from The Frames at the top with What Happens When the Heart Just Stops. So I said, unfortunately, Glenn lost his life in a motorcycle accident this week in Ireland. All right, Nick Cave and the Bad Seeds next. This is Wide Lovely Eyes, recorded live at KCRW.

Deep blue sparkling waters, endless golden beaches, and stunning hinterland views. 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

0: and very spacey take on Boys and Girls by Roxy Music, live from Glasgow. And before that, you heard from, where do we go here? Bounced around. Okay. It was Wide Lovely Eyes by Nick Cave and the Bad Seeds. Got some messages here for you.
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0: Well, for this next set on Musicology, we're going to be feeling the love, and hopefully you will too. Here's a German dub outfit called The Dynamics with Bob Dylan's Lay, Lady, Lay.

on a waif. Yet she's the most beautiful soul I ever have met in this life.

Well, you're listening to Musicology on Noosa FM 101.3, and we just had a set where we've been feeling the love. And last one there, Jimi Hendrix with May This Be Love. Before that, the Waterboys with She's So Beautiful. And stepping back, another one, Bob Marley and the Wailers, Is This Love? And then Alvin Bishop was before that with Fooled Around and Fell in Love. And at the top, the Dynamics covered Bob Dylan's Lady Lay from Versions Excursions. There you go. This next one is sort of the other side of the coin from love, I suppose. It's called Love and Hate. This is Michael Kinwanuka.

the title track of a great album called Love and Hate. That was Michael Kinwanuka. All right, I've noticed in the press the last month or so that the housing prices have at last eased off in Australia. And this is a good thing, in my opinion. I've been doing a bit of research as to housing in Australia, and 20% of taxpayers, roughly 2.2 million people, have an investment property. So this has been very good luck for them, but it's been very bad luck for the other 80% of Australia, because the cost of shelter, housing, is phenomenal in Australia. You know, rents are based on a percentage of

0: the value of a house. And so all the hardship that we're feeling in Australia now all revolves around how much our houses are worth. And if you've only got one house, it doesn't really matter what it's worth, because you have to buy and sell in the same market. So to realise your gain, you know, you then got to go and sell, go to all that cost, pay, then you got to buy again and pay a bunch of stamp duty, because it's become quite a major impost now with the high property values. So it's not doing, it's doing 20% of taxpayers a good deal and hurting the rest. So hopefully this trend will continue without collapsing. No one wants housing prices to collapse, but at a minimum, if they stop going up, it would be a good thing, or if they gradually decline, would be an excellent thing, in my opinion. Any views expressed in this program of my own are not necessarily those of the station. All right, second hour of Musicology. I like to start with a set to take you away, in your mind at least. If you might be physically stuck wherever you are, but if you can listen intently to these songs, could expand your mind a little at times. But first of all, we're going to start with a poem of all things. Now, this is very dry. This is Kangaroos with Machine Guns, who are an outfit from the Western Plains of New South Wales. And they played at the Mullum Music Festival. This is the close to you'll ever hear to Tom, like Tom Waits, the piano's been drinking. This is what these guys are like. He sounds ancient when you hear the voice, but he's actually probably 30, somewhere around there. But it's a four-piece with an upright bass, and so it's got some clever lines. A bit into it, it gets a little noisy very briefly, but don't worry about it. It settles back down again. So we'll start with Refund by Kangaroos with Machine Guns.
1: This morning, I wanted to take myself, but I inquired at if they didn't sell profit. Sir, it's possibly too late to obtain a and lay on my back. Afterwards, I went back to my room and sat in there thinking. I recalled a man telling me once not to think too much. I still felt full from the day before, but I ate anyway till it was uncomfortable. My heart just wasn't in it anymore. I longed for something. Sometimes it was camaraderie. I would trawl about searching the eyes and hearts of people. But without the drink, I tired of company quickly.

the grey nomads look somewhat attractive in their plastic rolling coffins. I watch the green parrots and think

0: Well, you've been listening to a set to take you away from your current reality for the last half hour here on Musicology on Noosa FM 101.3. That was the Shanghai Restoration Project. They are two Chinese Americans who were fascinated by the traditional sounds of China and based themselves in Shanghai and created those sounds. Bubbling Well Road is a well-known landmark in Shanghai. So that was the title of that song. And they currently live in Barcelona, apparently. And before that was Groove Armada from 1999's Vertigo, Your Song. And stepping back before that one was Noise Shaper with Paolo Maldini Dub Files from 2022's Dub for Fashion. That one was called Love to the Rhythm. Now, Noise Shaper, a duo out of Berlin. At the top, stepping back one further, was Tuluklier. They are brothers from Senegal who live in Paris, and that was their take on Toto's Africa. And the poem at the top was from Kangaroos with Machine Guns, and it was called Refund. It's quite hilarious at the start there. All right, some messages, and then we'll rock it in to 4 o'clock. Here we go.
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7: Well, this next one's got this wonderful jazzy bass line running through it, and it's by a mob called Diggable Planets, and it's from a movie called Dope from 2015. It's called The Rebirth of Slick, in brackets, cool, like that. And then we've got some Beth Orton after that.

One of the great rock voices ever, Joe Cocker there with Carlos Santana from Guitar Heaven, and Jimi Hendrix's Little Wing. I've never heard a bad version of that song. It's, so many people have covered it because it's a fabulous song. Before that, Dislocation Blues from 2006, Jeff Lang, Chris Whitley, 12,000 Miles. Yet another act that my friend Bo had put me onto. Before that, Bethlehem Steel from Copperpolis with Grant Lee Buffalo. Then from Pass in Time, a definitive collection, you heard Beth Orton with a cast of thousands, a song called Best Bit. And at the top was Diggable Planets with a Rebirth of Slick. Okay, there's one track left in today's musicology before Gary's in with these rocky outcrops. It's a song that's very appropriate about Trump's America. It's called Everything is Broken. It's a Dylan song as done by Sheryl Crow and Jason Isbell. Hey, thanks for listening. Remember, till next time, there's only one race, the human race. Our differences are often just skin deep. And there is no planet B. And the way we're treating this one now, we've got Europe on fire. We've got an El Nino coming for Australia, which we're probably going to mean bushfires. And it's a nasty El Nino as well. So don't you think we should be looking after what we're going to leave our kids? Here's Everything is Broken.

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1: 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Our weather is filled with a partly cloudy afternoon and the possibility of some showers, and down to 12 degrees overnight. Then on Sunday, tomorrow, partly cloudy with a chance of some showers again. Maximum of 21 tomorrow. Looking ahead to Monday, partly cloudy, again the chance of light showers, and 11 to 21. Tuesday, we're looking at a sunny day after some morning fog about the hinterland, and 11 to 22 degrees. At the moment at Noosa Junction, it's 17. Well, welcome along to Rocky Outcrops with me, Gary, until 6. This is the program where we navigate the rock pop music landscape together while uncovering a few interesting stories about some of our favourite recording artists. And today's program is dedicated to the memory of music historian Glenn A. Baker, who contributed so much to the recording industry. And coming up this afternoon, songs from Pink Floyd, Big Audio Dynamite, Journey, Tina Turner, and a rock gem from Foreigner. As always, our Aussie recording artists are embraced here on Noosa FM, as we're a leading supporter of Australian music. So you can look forward to music from John Farnham, Jeff St. John, AC/DC, Cold Chisel, and master songwriter Mr. Paul Kelly. And on the subject of Aussie music, we'll feature the 70s, 80s and 1990s when we take a snapshot of music from that era with our popular Three Decades in Three Songs, and that's coming ahead at 5:30 this afternoon. Also, we'll stop over in the 50s as we reveal our Rocky Outcrops Rocker of the Week between 5 and 6. So I hope you can stay with me until then.
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1: At 4:05, if you're on a road trip around our beautiful Sunshine Coast region, I'm sure you'll love the place as much as the locals do. But can you remember the last time that you flew on a plane, an aeroplane, perhaps for a holiday, business, education, or to visit your family in a faraway place? To soar above the clouds in a plane may be your idea of heaven, or it may fill you with dread. However, our perspective of the world from above can give us a sense of wonder and what is possible. The feeling of flying, defying gravity like a bird, has inspired novelists, visual artists, screenwriters and, of course, songwriters over generations. Back in 1987, David Gilmour was, in fact, learning to become a qualified pilot when he co-wrote this song with Pink Floyd.

0: Janice Ian with Fly Too High. Janice co-wrote the song with acclaimed producer Giorgio Moroder for the 1979 movie Foxes. Also, Jeffrey Leon Newton, better known as Jeff St. John from 1970, with his version of Rotary Connection's Teach Me How to Fly. First up, and keeping with the aviation theme this afternoon, Pink Floyd and Learning to Fly, which David Gilmour was doing when their song was being recorded. It's 20 past four, and great to have your company on this Saturday. Coming up after the break, a man who once serviced fire extinguishers for a living while awaiting his green card in the States. This Melbourne-born singer-songwriter celebrated his 78th birthday just yesterday.
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from 1971, Sweet Sweet Love, written and recorded by Russell Norman Morris, who was born in Richmond, Victoria, on the 31st of July 1948. This year, he also celebrates six decades in music, having started singing with R&B band Somebody's Image when he was just 18. That band was noticed by a writer for Go Set magazine, a leading music publication of the time. The writer, Ian Molly Meldrum, produced two singles for the group in 1967. In September 1968, Russell Morris left the band to pursue a solo career with Molly Meldrum as his manager. And together they transformed a modest Johnny Young composition into a seven-minute epic. The real thing, with the audacious wizard of Molly at the production helm, became one of the most astonishing Aussie rock classics. In the mid-70s, Russell worked in the UK and then in America, where he had to take on day jobs while awaiting his green card, which allowed him to tour. Those day jobs included servicing fire extinguishers and selling subscriptions door-to-door for a LA newspaper. Russell returned to Australia in the late 70s and formed the Russell Morris Band, which supported overseas visitors Santana, Dr. Hook and Bob Marley. Over his incredible music career, Russell, who turned 78 yesterday, has collaborated with many other notable artists, including Brian Cadd, Ronnie Burns, Daryl Cotton, and also Rick Springfield in 2021 when the Morris Springfield Project was launched. But back in 1992, Russell appeared in the stage production of Jesus Christ Superstar, where the lead role was played by Mr. John Farnham. In fact, Russell's composition of Sweet Sweet Love was originally intended to be recorded by John Farnham. John, however, declined the offer, saying, "It takes too long to get to the chorus."

John Farnham's interpretation of It's a Long Way to the Top. It's 4:30 with a rock gem from Foreigner coming up soon. But in the meantime, the band that has made it to the top the long way, AC/DC, with Hell's Bells on 101.3. 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

Written by Lou Gramm and Mick Jones, Jukebox Hero by Foreigner from 1981. The song's origins stem from observing a dedicated fan of the band, according to Mick. He goes on to say, I saw this guy standing in the rain outside the arena for 5 hours. I was so impressed by his dedication, I took him in and gave him a glimpse of what happens backstage at a concert. It's 19 to 5 with our own mini concert of great Australian music coming up at 5:30 when we travel through the 70s, 80s and 1990s with three decades and three songs. Only on Noosa FM's Rocky Outcrops.

Scottish band Big Country with their 1983 song In a Big Country. Also Ben Folds with his song Rockin' the Suburbs. Ben was living in Adelaide, of all places, at the time of the song was recorded back in 2001. According to him, Rocking the Suburbs was intended as a parody of new metal and takes a dig at the whole scene. The song is also featured in the 2006 movie Over the Hedge, starring William Shatner. And if big screen motion pictures are your scene, Noosa FM has the latest news and discussions on upcoming movies with CinemaScape tomorrow morning from 9 right here on Noosa FM. Coming up soon on Rocky Outcrops, American band Journey with Steve Perry's haunting vocals. But right now at 10 to 5, another Scottish band that has announced their upcoming Australian tour for February next year, which includes Brisbane. Formed in Glasgow in 1977, this is Simple Minds with Alive and Kicking on Noosa FM.

0: the haunting, passionate vocal style of Steve Perry with the band Journey. Who's Crying Now from 1981? The song emerged from Steve's ideas that were first recorded on his mini cassette tape player. It's right on 5 o'clock and winter rain easing tomorrow to a few showers as we head for a top of 21 after tonight's minimum of 12. Partly cloudy tomorrow with the chance of some slight showers tomorrow. Not much in it and a maximum of 21, as I said. Monday, partly cloudy again, the chance of light showers in 11 to 21. Temperatures not moving much. And Tuesday, sunny after some morning fog about the hinterland and 11 to 22 degrees. At the moment, it's 17.
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0: And your company is always appreciated here on Noosa FM as we continue our Rocky Outcrops ride into the rock pop music landscape. I'm Gary with you until 6, then it's non-stop music by your side with The Wave, produced by Vicky Riley. Coming up this hour, however, songs by Tina Turner, Big Audio Dynamite, The Doors, Cold Chisel and master songwriter Paul Kelly. We'll open our record archives from the 70s, 80s and 1990s when we span three decades in three songs featuring Aussie recording artists. That's ahead at 5:30. And also this hour, we'll travel back in time almost 70 years with our Rocky Outcrops Rocker of the Week. But right now, at 5:02, one of the best punk rock groups from the UK. 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

0: On Rocky Outcrops, The Clash with a song co-written by Mick Jones, Should I Stay or Should I Go, from 1982. That question was answered for Mick when he was dismissed from the band about a year later. And that decision inspired Mick to create another project in 1984 called Big Audio Dynamite.
1: Why don't you

A song revealing the true nature of Tina Turner's little hometown in Tennessee. Written by Tina and produced by Ike, Nutbush City Limits from 1973. Prior to that, a physics lesson from Big Audio Dynamite with E equals MC squared, released in 1986. After being fired from The Clash, Mick Jones teamed up with film producer Don Letts to create Big Audio Dynamite back in 1984. If you listen carefully to the lyrics of E equals MC squared, Mick references the 1971 Australian movie Walkabout with the words, "Didn't know that you could get so much from a picture show." It's 15 past five with great Aussie music coming along at 5:30 as we span three decades in three songs showcasing the 70s, 80s and 1990s. But in the meantime, the eternal Aussie rockers, Cold Chisel on 101.3 Noosa FM.

0: Three rock gems from the 70s, the enchanting songwriting skills of sisters Anne and Nancy Wilson from Heart with Magic Man from their 1975 debut album Dreamboat Annie. Also the mystique of The Doors with Roadhouse Blues from 1970. A roadhouse stop is something you might experience whilst on a long road trip with all its joys and challenges, just like a long distance truck driver. And that was what the inspiration was for John Walker to write Shipping Steel for Cold Chisel's 1979 classic, starting that set of 70s music. It's 28 past five, and coming up after the break, more great Aussie music as we travel through the 70s, 80s and 1990s with three decades in three songs, right here on Noosa FM's Rocky Outcrops.
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4: Hi, I'm Jessie Hannah. Did you know there's a fabulous theatre company located in the heart of Coolum? Coolum Theatre Players have been entertaining audiences since 1988, from musicals to comedies. We produce three productions per year. Come along to the Coolum Civic Centre.

From the 90s back to the 70s, three decades and three songs here on Rocky Outcrops. 1991 was the year Rat Cat released Don't Go Now from their number one album, Blind Love. And Rat Cat's beginnings date back to the mid-80s when Simon Day and Victor Levi were playing in the garage band Danger Mouse. After changing their name to Rat Cat and producing a mini LP album of mainly original songs, the band built up a strong following in the Sydney skate punk scene. Lead singer and guitarist Simon Day was responsible for much of the band's record cover artwork, including the Rat Cat symbol. His work as a visual artist has also extended into magazines and art exhibitions. Our 80s artist was more of a studio concept that was devised by producer Mark Moffat with advertising creative director Terry McCarthy. The result was the Monitors with singing in the 80s. In the 1970s, however, one of Mark Moffat's initial efforts in production was working with the Saints on their milestone independent single, I'm Stranded. Since that time, Mark has produced many fine albums for Aussie artists, including Mondo Rock, Mental as Anything, Jenny Morris, and Shane Howard. Now, our 70s decade was represented by Australian music royalty. Mr. John Farnham and his 1973 song, Don't You Know It's Magic. It's hard to believe that John's first job was as an apprentice plumber. But music and singing wouldn't take a backseat to the plumber's pipe wrench. In the mid-60s, John embarked on his musical journey fronting Melbourne bands The Mavericks and Strings Unlimited. He branched out as a solo artist in 1967 and subsequently recorded a string of successful singles. And to challenge himself, John tried his hand at musical theatre, with roles in musicals including Pippin and Charlie Girl, as well as appearing on our TV screens in the Opportunity Knox series and Bobby Dazzler. From the early 80s, he fronted the Little River Band for 4 years after Glenn Shorrock left. But after the collapse of LRB, John's career was at a low ebb. But always the optimist, he embarked on a new solo album that would take him to the top in his field. Whispering Jack, released in 1986, was the first Australian album to sell over 1 million copies in this country alone. Now, in the 90s, John's previous musical theatre experience came in handy when he was cast in the leading role in Jesus Christ Superstar. Throughout his stellar career and underneath all the hype of the music business, John has remained unpretentious with a charming sense of humour that has made him one of the most respected recording artists in the Australian entertainment industry. It's 16 to 6 and someone else that we have a high regard for as a singer-songwriter, Mr. Paul Kelly, with our Aussie Music Encore here on Noosa FM's Rocky Outcrops.

0: The Goo Goo Dolls with Iris from the motion picture City of Angels. And from the Aussie movie Young Einstein, Paul Kelly's Dumb Things from 1989. It's 8 minutes to six and soon a stopover in the 50s with our Rocky Outcrop's Rocker of the Week from a man who was good friends with Mr. Elvis Presley.
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0: From 1982, British singer-songwriter Adrian Gervitz with his classic, and definitely a classic prior to that with our Rocky Outcrop's Rock of the Week from 1957. Buddy Holly's song Peggy Sue was originally called Cindy Lou after his niece. Buddy, whose real name was Charles Hardin Holly, won a talent contest in Texas when he was just 5 years old, singing a tune that his mother taught him. Now there's an important lesson. Always listen to your mother. Well, thanks for listening to Rocky Outcrops with me, Gary. Our program returns on your radio next Saturday from 4. And as always, we couldn't do it without you. Enjoy the rest of your Saturday evening and the week ahead. And the best non-stop mix of music is coming up soon with The Wave, produced by the fantastic Vicky Riley. It's guaranteed to awaken some fond memories. And tonight's music includes songs from John Mayer, The Beatles, The Corrs, Roy Orbison, and the magic of Gary Moore, plus Doonan local Xavier Rudd. That's right here on your local station that locals listen to and visitors take home. 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
1: Good morning, I'm David Cameron. Drivers are being urged not to panic buy fuel as an excise discount is fully removed. A 32 cent per litre drop came into place in April due to war in the Middle East and was scaled back to 16 cents per litre last month. Energy Minister Chris Bowen yesterday confirmed the discount would end this weekend. Speaking to the ABC, the NRMA's Peter Currie says fuel prices are unlikely to spike overnight.
2: Regional parts of the country, it can take as long as 3 weeks. In fact, we saw that when the half the excise was reapplied on the 1st of July. Some of the larger service stations in the bigger cities that sell through their fuel really quickly, you'll start to see increases on Monday, but unlikely to be the full amount.
1: The European Union has convened emergency talks for Tuesday to discuss the migration crisis in Ceuta after tense exchanges between Spain and other member states. In a joint letter, 22 EU countries expressed serious concern about the influx of more than 50,000 people into the Spanish territory from Morocco. The BBC's Sarah Rainsford has more.
3: The reports that we have do seem to suggest that almost everybody has returned, escorted back through the border from Ceuta to Morocco by Spanish police and military who are sent there as reinforcements. The Spanish are now erecting an extra kind of barrier, so they're putting a barrier into the sea to try to prevent any kind of repeat of this large number of people coming across, swimming, as we remember, from Morocco to Ceuta. They will patrol that with extra boats. They are also pulling bodies from the water. We now know at least 67 people died.
1: Israeli airstrikes have killed two people in Gaza a day after Hamas agreed to a deal to end the war with Israel. The Israeli military claimed it was targeting Hamas operatives but gave no details. Gaza's civil defence agency has reported extensive damage caused by an Israeli strike on a storage facility for medical supplies. Khalil al-Dakran is a spokesman for the Hamas-run health ministry.
4: The immense destructive power of the missiles used completely destroyed 2 out of 4 warehouses and severely damaged the other 2. The bombing also caused extensive damage to the outpatient clinic, resulting in the loss and destruction of vital quantities of medical supplies intended for the treatment of patients. The intense bombing, which occurred in the early morning hours, instilled widespread panic and terror among patients, their companions, and medical staff.
1: Australia's management of used solar panels is being examined. With the details, Lewis Donaldson.
5: The Australian Local Government Association will front a parliamentary committee tomorrow, which is inquiring into solar panel reuse and recycling. It's also examining the opportunities to build a circular economy which supports reuse, recycling and the recovery of valuable materials. Local government representatives will be calling for a full national product stewardship solar panel scheme mandated by the Commonwealth Government. Plans to build a national solar PV recycling program in Australia are currently on hold after a pilot program was suspended in May. Australia is expected to generate around 1 million tonnes of solar panel waste by 2035.
1: Australia has picked up more gold medals at the Commonwealth Games in boxing. Emesu Greentree won the women's 75-kilogram division in a split decision. At the velodrome, cyclist Lee Hoffman took gold in the men's sprint. A shock loss in the netball for the Diamonds, losing their semi-final to Jamaica.
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7: 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We pay our respects to their elders past and present and to the elders from other communities.

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Hold on to your culture, your heritage. Look after your family and Mother Earth, our land, as we were born to. So says Bunjil.

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1: Not when you're overweight, you're an alcoholic, and you're depressed, you don't want to look people in the eye. But also, it's time for people to, men in particular, eyes up. Yeah? You're out of control.
2: Living as white, wrong or right, still with spite. Never wanted to be white. Just wanted to be free, unshackled, and unbroad.
1: No, so yeah, eyes up is like, look up, look up, look what's going on.
2: The invaders to this continent sneer and throw shade at the stick. Long before the wheel, eons before the age of steel, stick did rule, for real. A most elegant solution to a multitude of engineering confusions. Abundant in availability, no need for storage, just trees. Till the land together at one with a stick in the hand, stick's general usefulness was known across the land.

0: ura nangawo bun Yinju marle genie Nenda diri da ura nangawo bun Yinju marle genie Yinju marle genie
1: We need to start to take more responsibility for each other as a community. You know, that's how communities work. That's how they evolve. That's what Milano's about.
2: Unshackled, unbridled, the land was denied us. Sticks illusion did defy us. Just wanted to be free.
1: We basically lived the human equivalent of a firefly. You think about eons of time.
3: Stickers are a reminder, a talisman from First People's past. 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Always was, always will be, despite invasions, dispersals, massacres and deprivations, the truth is as terrible as death. 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The solution to solving every problem begins with a good stick. 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

0: dance to be free.
1: Plastics booming while battens be bruising. On a ship built of sticks with sails of fibre fair. The so-called enlightened age of discovery titans. The people's dignity thus denied to them. Sticks silently observed. The degradations are absurd. Continental infractions. Cultures interred.
2: There's plenty of building going on in town, but none of it is the sort of dwelling that the town needs.

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2: 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With me, Debbie Nyack, on Irish Coffee. 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Sláinte.

0: Darren. Australia's sprinters have made history on the track at the Commonwealth Games in Glasgow, claiming gold in the men's 4x100-metre relay for the first time since 1974. National record holder and 100-metre individual silver medalist Lachlan Kennedy gave Australia a strong start, teaming with Josh Azzopardi, Caleb Law and Rowan Browning. Environmental advocates say a mass mortality event, potentially triggered by bird flu, mirrors what's happened as the deadly disease spread overseas. More than 80 dead and sick greater crested terns have been found at an island in South Australia. Authorities say it's likely to be Australia's first mass kill from the deadly disease. The Invasive Species Council says Australia is still at the very early stages of the H5 outbreak, but it could spread quickly. The council says South America experienced a similar pattern of early detections, then rapid increases in numbers and spread, leading to mass deaths of wildlife. The FIFA president, Gianni Infantino, is under sustained pressure after he was forced to scrap his plan to sell a stake in the World Cup and other football tournaments to private investors. The European Confederation UEFA said it had lost confidence in his leadership. The BBC's Joe Linsky reports.
1: FIFA's controversial plan to sell off parts of the World Cup to private investors is now over. Gianni Infantino has admitted defeat, and now the future of his FIFA presidency is under threat too. UEFA was one of the three confederations which had threatened to boycott the tournament if the plans went through. In what was another strong statement, European football's governing body also said they'd now lost confidence in Mr. Infantino's leadership. CONCACAF, who run football in North and Central America, have now added to the pressure, calling the proposals a unilateral and egregious act of poor governance and leadership.
0: The celebrated British Nepali climber Nirmal Persia has died in the avalanche that struck Pakistan's Broad Peak late last week. His expedition company also confirmed the deaths of the other nine members of the team. The Nepali Prime Minister has offered his condolences. Naila Kiani is a spokesperson for the Alpine Club of Pakistan, which is involved in the rescue efforts.
2: He was just an experienced and a very strong climber. He led many of these expeditions I was on. He was very fearless. He made impossible happen. Very, very unfortunate that it was out of anybody's control. There was a massive avalanche.
0: Pop-up hubs will be opening around the country ahead of the census. Shannon Kirkwood reports.
3: The census is being held on Tuesday, the 11th of August. Census National spokesperson Emily Walter says it's important everyone fills out their form fully and accurately. Australians seeking in-person support to complete their census will see the hubs in places like local shopping centres, while there's also information sessions being held across a range of community settings, including libraries. Held every 5 years, the census asks questions about age, country of birth, cultural background, living situation, work and education to help inform decisions around the needs of Australians.
0: Returning to the Commonwealth Games, and Australia's netball side will play for bronze after a shock semi-final loss to Jamaica. The Diamonds missed a shot at goal after the siren to equalise, going down 46-45. It's Australia's first ever semi-final loss at a Commonwealth Games. They'll now face England in a match for third.
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1: Hello, hello, and welcome to Real World Gardener. It's Marianne here at the microphone. Thank you for joining me. Great to have your company. What's on the show today? I'm talking with Tropical Garden Society member Judith Watson about her tropical garden. Then we're growing potatoes in Vegetable Heroes, plus garden jobs for the weekend with Steve McLean.
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1: You don't have to live in the tropics to have the look of a tropical garden, and who wouldn't want one? Those lush green leaves would look great cooking in the heat of summer in any climatic zone. And some tropical looking plants are hardier than you think. So let's find out more. It's time for a feature interview, and I thought I'd take the opportunity, as I had Judith Watson, Secretary of the Tropical Garden Society, to ask her about her garden. How are you today, Judith?
2: I'm pretty well, thank you.
1: Now, Judith, you grow a number of tropical plants, and I do believe you have at least Hoyas and bromeliads. What else have you got, and how many bromeliads have you got?
2: Well, that's very hard to answer. I have quite a few types, but they tend to spread, and so you end up, it's impossible to count, really.
1: Oh, okay. So I was just wondering. So you must have Neoragelias, Guzmanias, Eichmias.
2: Talansias.
1: Oh, Talansias, yeah.
2: Freesias. There's some very unusual ones that are a bit different, but like...
1: Oh, okay. I'll put you on the spot.
2: Yeah. What is it? Crypto something. Yeah, anyway.
1: Oh, I know the store. Yeah. I know the one.
2: Cryptanthus.
1: Cryptanthus, correct. Yeah. And do these grow in ground, in pots, up trees? Where do they grow?
2: A bit of everything. So there's a lot in the ground. There's quite a lot in pots. Probably most in pots, but some have just sort of spread on the ground. The little Talansias are mostly hanging on small bits of wood, or, you know, I've even had some that are attached to a wreath that I made, and pretty much little mini ones and big ones, and I tie them onto trees, and they're everywhere.
1: It's pretty much what I do as well in my garden. Mm. And do you have a special mix for the ones in pots? Do you just use orchid bark or...?
2: Yeah, sometimes with a bit of perlite or something like that as well, yeah. But mostly it's based on orchid bark.
1: All right.
2: And I've got a couple of really big alcantaras, and they are different in that they're quite smooth on the leaves, but trying to get the old leaves out, you know, you really need a good pair of scissors to cut them off.
1: Yeah, they are tough, aren't they? Yeah, I've got it in alcantara. Mm-hmm. I think mine's Glowisiana or something like that. Mm-hmm. And I'm just wondering, with the Hoyas, how are they situated in your garden?
2: So most of them are hanging in hanging pots. Some of them were from a lovely lady who unfortunately died last year, and they were in a sort of a wire frame above the pot. So that looks great because they grow up and then around the frame. I've got some that have grown right up trees. Yeah, there's, again, it sort of depends how old they are and how vigorous.
1: Yeah, the Australis types, Hoya Australis, very vigorous.
2: Yes.
1: All of them, so it's best to have them outside in the garden because they also can take the cold.
2: Yeah, and some of them, you know, want to layer themselves on the ground, so they get down onto the soil and suddenly you've got roots coming up, so you can propagate them that way.
1: Oh, yeah, Hoya carnosa is one of those I've got, yes, that does that as well.
2: Yeah.
1: All right. Do you have a special Hoya that stands out that has the most beautiful flower that you like?
2: Oh, well, the one that's growing up the tree at the front is a pink silver. It's that one, and it's quite a deep pink, and it's really quite quite spectacular when it's all looped through a tree. Yeah.
1: Okay, I've got that one. That's cool. I think it's Hoya pubicalis,
2: yes,
1: silver
2: that's
1: pink.
2: It, that's
1: yeah.
2: It, yeah.
1: Yes, yes, that is very vigorous. Mine's still in a pot at the moment. And okay, I do have 27 on my front porch, so they will have to be removed and put out into the garden collection that you have that you enjoy.
2: Yes, quite a few things. I've got quite a few orchids, and they don't all come out at the same time, so it's lovely to just suddenly find, oh, this one's in flower, or that one's just, you know, coming out. They're all around the garden as well, so some are hanging, some are in pots on the ground.
1: Any particular name, any phylogeny?
2: I've got quite a few phylogenies, and I like the white one.
1: And slipper orchids, do you have any of those?
2: No, I don't have slipper orchids.
1: Right.
2: I've got also quite a lot of soft cane dendrobiums, and they can look good attached to a tree branch, and they look quite spectacular when they come out.
1: And what's your method of attaching to a tree branch when you first, say you've got one in a pot and you go, I think I want to put this one on a tree branch and I know exactly where. What do you do?
2: In the past, I've used things like old stockings, but got this soft, sort of fairly soft thing that it's a black one, and I find that's quite handy because it's not as thick as the stockings.
1: And you put a bit of sphagnum moss or something behind?
2: Yeah, usually a little bit of something to keep it a bit moist to start off with. But after a while, they just attach quite well to the tree branches.
1: I certainly have found that with the bromeliads. I haven't done it with orchids yet. I guess, would you have any tree ferns or bird's nest ferns?
2: I've got lots of bird's nest ferns and some huge ones. I've found at my place the tree ferns have all sort of not coped when you get a really hot day, and that just seems to knock them, and I've tried so many times, but that's just not working. But the bird's nest ferns are really happy. I've got, you know, some in under very shady spots, and they're doing quite well.
1: Yeah, they do love the shade, and I have a few as well.
2: And I've also got a very huge
1: stag fern
2: elk fern, and it's wrapped itself right around a tree, so, you know, I can almost not go down the path anymore because it's got so big. But it's very happy, and it's on a locust tree, so it's been there quite a few years now, but it's done much better than the ones that are just on a flat board. Yeah,
1: right.
2: It's to really like that spot.
1: I've always wondered, you know, where the stag fern that gets the dead leaves in the centre, are you meant to cut those out? Do you leave yours?
2: I leave them, yeah.
1: Okay.
2: Yeah.
1: Yeah, because just so I notice in magazines, they all look wonderful. There's no dead leaves in the centre. They might just trim them for the...
2: Well, maybe I'm just a bit lazy.
1: Oh, I'm the same. Indeed. Okay, well, we'll leave it there. Is there anything special that you... this is my most favourite thing that I have in my garden, and it's really...
2: Oh, gee, there's so many.
1: Oh, right.
2: very hard to tell. I mean, recently I've been acquiring a few Ripsalis, and I'm sort of using them as a type of curtain. So that's nice to have either against a fence or under a tree where you don't want people looking through or something like that. And they like, you know, quite shady, but with a bit of sun.
1: Mm. Well, that's an interesting idea to use it as a curtain. Okay, I hadn't thought of that. Okay.
2: Yeah.
1: Right.
2: Yeah, so that's... And it's always interesting to see what tiny little flowers they'll get and berries and things. Yeah, there's so many different plants. It's really hard to choose.
1: It is. So you're a collector at heart. Okay. Well, it's been lovely chatting with you, Judith, and having a wander through your garden. Thank you for coming into the studio.
2: Okay. Thank you.
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1: And that was Judith Watson, who's the secretary of the Tropical Garden Society, is also an avid gardener. She was talking about her tropical-looking garden. I had never thought of a Ripsalis curtain. If you have any feedback, email realworldgardener@gmail.com or write in to 2RRR PO Box 644 Gladesville, New South Wales 1675. Still to come, we're growing potatoes in Vegetable Heroes, plus garden jobs for the weekend.
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1: It's time for Garden Jobs for the Weekend with Steve McLean.
4: Yeah, and as usual, there's quite a few garden jobs to get done this weekend. Winter is the perfect time to find the area in your garden to plant out and grow asparagus. They prefer to have a dedicated space in the garden where they can settle in and grow. Add in well-rotted cow manure and compost to the bed before planting. Asparagus thrive best in cool to warm temperate climates, anywhere from Melbourne all the way up to Brisbane. Next, avoid planting potatoes, beans and alliums. Alliums like onions, garlic and leeks close to the asparagus. These plants will release compounds that can stunt the asparagus growth. It's now also the time to prune ornamental grapevines because you're pruning while the plant is dormant to control growth, promote spring foliage and allow winter sun. Trim all side shoots back to coppery-coloured one-year-old wood. Leave short spurs with only two or three buds from the base and remove older or dead growth completely. And lastly, keep adding winter flowering annuals to the garden. Pansies, violas, wallflowers, English daisy and primulas will bring some brightness to the sometimes grey, gloomy days of winter.
0: Throw in a seed and watch your garden grow.

0: indeedy. It's time for Vegetable Heroes. And, well, who doesn't love potato chips? The very thought can make your mouth water. So why not grow your own potatoes? Many people do, not just in the garden, but in potato bags, in vegetable towers and in pots. Plus, there's so many more different varieties to what you can get in the supermarket, which is often labelled red or white potatoes. Gee, that's not very exciting, is it? Did you know that potatoes were the first vegetable to be grown in space? Yeah, it's always interesting to find out where our veggies started and how they became popular. Farmers in the Andes Mountains of South America were the first to discover the potato 7,000 years ago. They had it to themselves until the Spanish came in the mid-1500s. It's a member of the nightshade or Solanaceae family, as is tomatoes, of course, and its leaves are poisonous. Always grow potatoes from certified seed potatoes from reputable suppliers. Yeah, it's possible to simply buy them from your greengrocer or keep them from leftover potato peelings. But what's wrong with that? You run the risk of introducing diseases such as potato virus Y, potato blight, or potato cyst nematode. You might think it's only a small risk, but once you get these diseases into your soil, it's there forever. No chemical will shift it. Now, the best time to plant potatoes, pretty much everywhere in Australia. Now, in temperate and subtropical districts, August to October is the best time. In arid areas, August until December. In cool temperate zones, September through to January. So cooler areas have a bit of extra time to order some of the more unusual varieties before they grow in the ground. How about cranberry red with red skin and red flesh? They stay red even after cooking. Or there's potato sapphire that has purple skin and purple flesh. It's great for, well, mashing, boiling and roasting. Yes, it stays purple after cooking too. Just imagine purple mash. And for a good all-rounder, try growing royal blue, which is oblong with purple skin and dark yellow flesh. If you're buying through mail order or online, you have until the end of August to buy them. After that, they're not available. And to grow your potatoes, whether it's in a bag or in a trench, you just put them into a fairly deep trench and with plenty of compost and manures incorporated, of course. And as they grow, pile the earth up around them, or if they're in a bag, you need to pile up the potting mix. You need to do this to stop the greening of the tubers and also protect them from the potato moth. Also, healing up the soil or potting mix and mulch will give you more potatoes as they tend to form on roots near the surface. That means as you pile up the soil, you get new roots and more potatoes. Of course, you must have put in chicken manure or blood and bone because they need lots of phosphorus but not too much nitrogen. If you add too much nitrogen, you'll get lots of leaves rather than potatoes, or the potatoes will be fairly small. Keep the water up, but only water moderately, as potatoes will rot in soil that's too wet. They can also get a fungus growing inside them if the soil's too wet. So when you cut them open, they'll have grey patches inside, which actually does taste mouldy. Yes, I've experienced that. You can add fish emulsion and seaweed extract when you're watering too, by the way. Now, pick your potatoes when the vine has died down to the ground. That's if you want the most potatoes, but they can be harvested from when the first baby potatoes are formed. This is when the lower leaves should be turning yellow, about 3 to 4 weeks after flowering. If you plan to store your potatoes, you cut off the leaves and let the potatoes rest in the ground for 3 to 4 weeks to allow the skin to set. Now, a listener, Rob, by the way, wrote in asking why his Rodeo variety of potatoes grew with blackened leaves whilst the Kennebec variety that was grown alongside didn't. The short answer is that it's possible he had early or late blight of Rodeo potatoes, mostly due to environmental conditions, because I believe Rob bought seed potatoes from a reputable supplier. Rodeo potatoes are far more prone to late blight and a stress-related blackening than Kennebec, which is a notoriously tough blight-tolerant variety. When two potatoes cultivars grown side by side and only one develops black leaves, the usual cause is one variety is more susceptible than the other. It's all to do with the humidity of the environment, of course. And if it's what I think it is, you've got to remove the worst affected leaves and spray with a copper-based fungicide or a bacillus-based fungicide. And why are potatoes good for you? Well, they're densely packed with nutrients. A medium potato provides vitamin C, potassium, vitamin B6, and trace amounts of thiamine, riboflavin, folate, niacin, magnesium, phosphorus, iron, and zinc. They're also known as foods people crave when they're stressed because the carbs in potatoes help make space for tryptophan with a smooth passage into the brain. This in turn boosts the serotonin level in the brain. High serotonin levels help boost your mood and help you feel calm. And that was your Vegetable Hero segment for today.
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0: Time for Garden Jobs for the Weekend, the longer chat on the line. I've got Steve McLean. How are you today, Steve?
2: Yeah, I'm really good. Thank you, Marianne. How are you?
0: Good also. And let's get on to the listener question. I don't know the name of the person, but they are currently planting plants from pots into the ground, and she's seeing or he's seeing mixed messages about what to do about the roots. Some people say tease them out, others say leave them alone. What should I do, she's asking, and does the type of plant make a difference?
2: Marianne, this is a really good question, isn't it? You see it come up all the time. She's actually right. There is a lot of conflicting advice out there on this one, and it can be genuinely confusing when you're standing there with a plant in your hand and two people are telling you completely different things. The good news is that both camps are actually correct, and it just depends on what you're looking at when the plant comes out of the pot.
0: Now, here's a simple way to think about it. When you tip a plant out of its pot, have a good look at the roots before you do anything else. If they're loose, white and healthy looking, and they don't hold their shape of the pot when it comes out, leave them alone. There's no benefit in disturbing the roots that are already happy and growing in the right direction. In fact, unnecessarily handling can stress the plant and set it back, particularly in warm weather when it's already under pressure.
2: If the roots are circling around the inside of the pot, and I've certainly had some figs in pots doing that, or the whole root ball holds the shape of the container when you tip it out, that's when you need to intervene. Circling roots are a real problem, because if you just drop that plant in the ground, the way it is, those roots can keep on circling as they grow. Mind you, don't drop the fig in the ground anywhere. And over time, they don't spread outward the way they should, which means the plant struggles to anchor itself to access water and nutrients from the surrounding soil.
0: In a worst case scenario, those circling roots can actually end up girdling the plant, essentially strangling it as the trunk thickens over the years. So in that case, gently tease the root outwards with your fingers, or if they're really tightly bound, score down the sides of the root ball with a knife in two or three places. I tend to do it with the blade of the secateurs. It sounds brutal, but the plant will thank you for it.
2: It's also worth mentioning that when you do plant your plant, make sure the hole is wide enough for the roots to spread naturally, at least twice the width of the pot. Depth is less critical than width when it comes to giving roots the best start.
0: Now, does the type of plant matter? Absolutely. Australian natives, particularly in the Protea family, like your grevilleas, banksias, waratahs, are quite sensitive to root disturbance. With these, be as gentle as possible. If they're pot bound, tease rather than cut, and get them in the ground quickly without leaving the roots exposed to sun or wind. The same goes for most other natives. Treat them with a light hand.
2: Where vegetables and annuals, on the other hand, are generally quite forgiving. A bit of root teasing won't set them back at all, and most herbs sit somewhere in the middle. They'll tolerate gentle handling, but don't go overboard.
0: Good advice. And let's go on to the hort term, which is guttation. Have you ever walked out in the garden first thing in the morning and found mysterious droplets of water sitting right on the tips and edges of your leaves? You might think, oh, there must have been a light dew overnight. But here's the thing, sometimes there wasn't a light dew overnight. What you're actually seeing might be something far more interesting.
2: It's called guttation, And once you know what it is, your early morning walk around the garden might help you look at your plants in a different way, because guttation is when a plant pushes water out from inside itself, right through tiny specialized pores at the very tips and edges of its leaves. These little pores are called hydatodes, and unlike the pores that let a plant breathe, the stomata, these ones have one job: to release water. Think of them as tiny pressure valves dotted along the leaf edge.
0: So why does a plant do this? Well, during the day, the sun drives water up through a plant and most of it evaporates off the leaves. That's normal. But at night, when it's cooler and that evaporation slows right down, water is still being pushed up from the roots. The pressure builds and builds, and the plant essentially needs to release the valve. So out it comes, those little pearls of moisture sitting right on the leaf tip.
2: And you'll notice it on tomatoes and beans in the vegetable garden, on ornamentals like elephant ears and nasturtiums, especially after a warm, humid night. If you're up early enough, before the sun gets out to work, it can be quite striking sight, every leaf tip glistening in a row.
0: Now, here's something worth knowing. Guttation fluid isn't pure water. It carries tiny amounts of minerals and other compounds from inside the plant. So if you ever see a white crust forming on your leaf tips over time, that's the residue left behind once the droplets dry.
2: It's harmless, but it's a little reminder that a lot is going on inside a plant that we never normally get to see.
0: Now let's go on to the plant profile, which is Magnolia Genie. So this time of year, flowering on bare branches during late winter and early spring, deciduous magnolias are one of the highlights of the colder months. Most of us are familiar with the purplish-white saucer-shaped flowers of the traditional Magnolia solangiana in larger, older gardens, but there are now many new varieties available, several of which are suitable for growing in smaller spaces, including pots.
2: And being the stars of winter, we've picked Magnolia Genie because, Marianne, I think you grow it yourself. The colour of the blooms, because they're such a deep, dark maroon, makes them absolutely spectacular.
0: Now, Magnolia Genie is the result of 12 years of breeding over two generations of family. This was all carried out meticulously by a breeder called Vance Hooper in New Zealand. The thing about Magnolia Genie is it's compact, growing only to 3 metres, and it has two flushes of flowers. The first one's in April and the second one in August.
2: And another feature, apart from the 15-centimetre black-red tulip-like buds, is that it has a columnar form, making it perfect for pathways or entranceways for a formal look.
0: It's also great in larger container as a feature specimen plant or areas where space is limited, such as, you know, patios or small gardens.
2: Extremely hardy magnolia, withstanding temperatures as low as negative 15 degrees Celsius. And magnolias grow best in a sunny position with shelter from strong wind, as this can damage the flowers. And they prefer a fertile, neutral to slightly acid soil that is moist but well drained.
0: Feed magnolias with a complete fertilizer in spring and late summer, and keep the trees or large shrubs well mulched and watered, especially during the first few years of establishment.
2: Deciduous magnolias grow naturally into a well-shaped tree and rarely require pruning except to remove weak, crossing, diseased or damaged woods. And you need to really be careful about how you prune. I have discovered that through experience.
0: Oh, okay, yeah. Okay, I haven't actually pruned my Magnolia Genie because being a smaller, compact tree or large shrub, I've left it to its own devices. I think we'll leave it there. It's been great chatting with you, Steve. Look forward to the chat next week.
2: Yeah, thanks, Marianne. I really enjoyed it. Thank you.
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0: Thank you for listening. I hope we've inspired you to plant some tropical-looking plants or grow potatoes. Tune in next week, because next week I'll be talking with Tony Matson, General Manager of Cut Above Tools, about a mini chainsaw for the home garden. 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Just look for 2RRR programs or follow Real World Gardener on Facebook for the link. 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Until next week, I'll leave you with a track by Casey Chambers, Not Pretty Enough. But for me, have a great gardening week. Bye for now.

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6: Every area has something that gives it a little bit of colour. Do you have a place in mind like that? You're listening to All the Best from FBI Radio 94.5. I'm Gabriella Acaria. There are lots of places that colour my local area and make it known on the map. One that particularly sticks out to me in my area is the P&O Sailor's House on the corner of a main street and an avenue, and it's known by locals as the Spaceship House. It looks like its name, double story, curved walls, and very distinct white with blue accents. Every area has something that gives it a little bit of colour. So this week, we explore local colour. We follow Roaming David through the streets of North Melbourne, or is it West Melbourne? And Cappy reminds us of the importance of staying grounded in your place. But before we get into this week's stories, I want to acknowledge that I'm recording from stolen and Gadigal land, and I pay my respects to Gadigal's elders past and present. I also recognise that the area where FBI Radio is situated, Redfern, has long been a place of storytelling, strength, resistance and resilience for First Nations communities. So, back to the famous Sailor House. I've actually been inside this seminal house because my grandmother was friends with the previous owner. They would call him the captain because he always wore a sailor hat, which I think was a deliberate choice to match his home. He would always have a garage sale out the front. But since he passed early last year, it's been passed on to new owners. Do you ever walk around your area and rather than being on the usual aeroplane mode, you stop and notice these iconic structures amidst the ordinary? As someone who doesn't drive, I tend to romanticise doing exactly this, looking at the mundane amongst suburbia. And I take pleasure in questioning, when did this get here?
7: You know, you might walk the same way for 5 years and one day something pops into your vision that you didn't even know was there, but it's always been there. Are we walking and talking?
8: Walk and talk.
3: Roaming David is something of a local celebrity in North and West Melbourne. In a world of AI slop, he's a boots on the ground social media maker who's built a following on Instagram by documenting the kinds of things that most people usually walk straight past. Old signs, hidden laneways, neighbourhood cats, and most conspicuously, the 57 tram.
9: Come with me to discover another North Melbourne hidden gem.
10: I got a tip-off from a local, someone who's lived in West Melbourne for all her life.
9: Could be the smallest laneway in West Melbourne. I've discovered these tiny little doors. There's animal paw prints on the bricks. There's nothing like it.
3: Now, it might seem a little unusual to become emotionally attached to a tram route, but to David, the 57 is more than just public transport.
7: It's a bit of a joke, actually. It's not really serious, but some people will say, I've got a touch of the tism on the 57. The best part of the Route 57 is actually the bends. On some days, I can actually hear it from sitting at my desk at home. As I walk to get a coffee in the morning, you can hear it. It's sort of like calling you, calling you in. So it's not specific. It's not the 57 as in it's better than any other tram, but it's the 57 because it's my local experience.
3: Finding meaning in the ordinary details of where you live sits at the heart of everything David does. For context, my name's Nilly and I moved from Perth to North Melbourne 3 years ago now. When I first moved, those ordinary details were sort of invisible to me. I mean, I knew how to get from home to work or uni and back again, but the neighbourhood overall felt like a pretty anonymous place to me. It was through discovering David's Instagram that I really started noticing things I walked past every day. For example, David posted a video a while ago about the old bluestone laneways all around North Melbourne. He spoke about how they used to be part of the Dunny collection routes, where the Dunny man would travel through the same laneways so often that the wagon wheels wore grooves into the bluestone. And now, whenever I walk those laneways, I find myself looking down and searching for those grooves. Perhaps you've just moved cities, or maybe you've lived somewhere for years, never really feeling particularly connected to it. This piece is about how local histories, often small and overlooked stories, can change the way we relate to places we live in, and the people we share them with. Also, I have to confess that even though I claim to live in North Melbourne, my postal address is actually in West Melbourne because...
7: The thing is, people don't really know where West Melbourne is. When they think west, they think out west. But we just let them know that the North Melbourne station is in West Melbourne. Don't tell anyone on this interview, but I'll just let a little truth come out. I'm not actually from North Melbourne. Don't tell anyone that. You better bleep that out.
3: So I met David a few weeks ago when he came over to the backyard gallery operating out of my share house shed. A couple of my friends have set up a gallery space in our backyard to showcase young artists' work. And as it turns out, David's actually my neighbor. So one morning he came over to check it out and I asked him if he would let me interview him as we walked around and show me a few of the things most people miss on our local streets.
7: When you walk around the area, actually visualising what's actually there, because you can live in one place for a long time and not actually see things, because you're too busy, you're focusing getting from A to B and not looking around your surroundings. Mm. And I found sometimes if you could be going to the same place all the time, but if you cross the road and walk on the other side of the road, you actually see things, different things to what you see every day if you take that same route every day. I'll show you something that I walk past, like, I think when I said I've walked past this 1,000 times and never noticed it, mm-hmm. I'll show you that.
3: As we started walking, I asked David how this all started, how he ended up turning his small observations of our neighbourhood into an Instagram account.
7: Okay, I was very early adopter for TikTok. Everyone was sort of, when TikTok came out, especially all people my age, go, oh, that's weird. That's really weird what that is. And it's for all the young people. And I said, oh, well, I'm going to go on it. I started by deciding that I need to exercise every day. And the easiest exercise to do every day is to go out and walk. I'm not really a big fan of going to a gym and standing and looking at a wall or sitting there looking at a wall. I like walking because you can see things, and this area is so diverse that my regular walk pattern has so many different things on it. So there's always something to see.
3: When you're walking around, are you intentionally ever trying to spot things that are different or out of place, or does it just happen
7: sometimes? It happens more now. Mm-hmm. I'm definitely looking for that.
3: While I was trying to pick up the clues on which roaming David hidden gem we were headed to, we passed an absolute cornerstone of North Melbourne.
7: So we're coming to the back of the town hall, the rear entrance, I suppose. The town hall has I find all the pubs have a unique clientele, different demographics of people. The people that hang out at the town hall are quite different from the people who hang out at the Three Crowns, to people who go to the courthouse and to the Limerick Castle.
3: So this pub profiling theory David's come up with got me thinking about how different communities form in different places. For example, after some experimentation, I would say that I've realised I'm more of a towny person, and David would describe himself as a Three Crowns guy. And maybe that's part of finding your footing in a place, figuring out where your type of people usually congregate.
7: Just across the road and round the corner and we'll be there.
3: At this point, it was about 3 p.m. and we kept walking around. It was sort of that late afternoon afternoon hum where the cafes are closing down and chairs are being dragged back inside. And as we roamed, we eventually drifted towards where David usually starts his days.
7: Well, each morning I walk over here and come to Racing Warehouse for a coffee. And I have been doing that for like the whole time they've been there, which is like 20 odd years. I started doing that when I started working from home. And I felt like I have to get out a couple of times a day so I'm not at home 24/7 and like working. And I needed the ability to actually talk to other people. And over the years, you build a friendship group there. So we always sit on the shared table. We call it a bit of a, it's like the boardroom. We have our board members turn up. We have our different topics of the day to talk about.
3: So you met those people just by going in to get your coffee every day?
7: Yeah, that's right. Yeah. So, and they're quite a different mix of people. So we have a person who runs a hair salon in Melbourne. We have someone who's like a builder and a local tradie. Oh, that's my friend again. He's a painter. Who else we got? We got someone who is in finance. Mm-hmm. Not 6 foot. He's not 6 foot. Hasn't got blue eyes.
3: That immediately rang through my head. I'm not going to lie. Wait, so you have like one of every profession. Together you guys could dominate the world.
7: I think we're dominating that table, but I don't know about the world.
3: It seemed like walking around to David was less about getting somewhere and more about letting the suburb and the streets reveal themselves to you. Drifting through the streets, guided by curiosity rather than a destination. As we kept walking, he stopped to point out some details that I would have missed entirely.
7: If you look across, you'll see a old building with a tin roof. Oh, there's another one here, see? They're actually everywhere. Those workers' cottages are just there.
3: Oh, I see.
7: Yeah, and there's some fairly good artwork down here. I'm just going to see if we can see that brewery sign.
3: One of David's most popular posts was about an old painted sign for a wool buying company in a North Melbourne laneway. Underneath this video, so many people were sharing personal memories. One person remembered getting their first pair of socks from that factory in the 50s, and another wrote that their parents had met working there before the Second World War. It seemed like his comment sections had become a sort of community archive, a place where former residents, curious newcomers, and current locals could all contribute their own pieces of neighbourhood history. What do you think maybe one of the most memorable stories someone has shared in your comment section has been?
7: Okay, we're right here, so we'll look there and then I'll tell you the story. So we're at the front of what was known as the Mighty Apollo Gym. The Mighty Apollo was like a strong man, and he did, you know, feats of strength. Did things like he pulled a Melbourne tram along the tracks by his teeth, and he got bluestone smashed over his chest with a sledgehammer and that sort of thing. And this was his gym. So I did some posts about the Mighty Apollo Gym. And the son of the Mighty Apollo commented on my post. So a friend of mine, who actually we saw driving past, he actually found a book on martial arts at the op shop. Anyway, in the cover of the book, it actually said to my son, he'd written an inscription to his son, which was the Mighty Apollo giving a book to his son. So I'd mentioned to that on the comments, and I said, do you want the book back? And he didn't even know, he'd forgotten about it. It's just that connection just through doing a post, a few people commenting, and you sort of start a communication.
3: And did he get his book?
7: I don't know if I've given his book back.
3: But it's there.
7: It's there if he wants it.
3: Yeah,
7: it's there if he wants it. So if he's listening, get back in contact, we'll give it to him.
3: I know I've only lived in North Melbourne for 3 years, and David's been here for 30. But it's because of the world that he's built online and the ways in which he's brought a community together that my streets have stopped feeling like something I'm passing through And now they feel like something I'm a part of.
8: What do you think people risk losing if they stop paying attention to those kind of small things around where they live?
7: Well, if people stop caring about the history of the area, you'll probably find that that history will start to disappear and it won't be here anymore. You know, there were people here before us who also worked and saw the things that we see. So that, I don't know how, I mean, obviously, you know, some different people appreciate it in a different way, but being able to walk where and see and see what other people have seen in the past is just sort of builds a sort of connection.
6: From FBI Radio, you're listening to All the Best, proudly sponsored by the Art Gallery of New South Wales. I'm Gabriella Acaria. That first story was produced by Nili Javid, and the supervising producer was Mark Yin. So, in speaking about noticing your local surroundings, do you ever walk around and you feel like you're not quite present? Sometimes it's important to revisit places from your past, to just take a moment and be grounded.
2: On the Ground is all about ways to feel grounded in your memories and identity, both of which are deeply intertwined. Today I'm going to share some personal experiences with you. These stories will include brief mentions of alcohol, drugs, and nudity. And I'm also going to talk a little bit about derealization, depersonalization, and mental health. If this isn't for you, feel free to stop the episode or consider coming back to it in different circumstances. If anything in this episode concerns you, make sure you reach out to a friend, a professional, or call Lifeline at 13 11 14. And in immediate danger, call 000. Feeling grounded is incredibly important, especially in stressful contexts like around exam season or in hard times with family, friends, or relationships. This is also incredibly vital in the digital age as we spend more and more time escaping reality online, which can lead to overexposure of terrible content such as devastating news, unexpected violent content, or negative comments. In times of immense anxiety and stress, you may feel as if you're in a dream, a simulation, or simply removed from the situation. This can be described as depersonalization and derealization. When feeling out of this world, it can be helpful to utilize grounding techniques to bring yourself back to earth. I myself am a very introspective person, which makes me prone to having these bouts of derealization, especially in upsetting or unnerving situations. I think senses are a great tool to situate us, and though memories can be painful, I find deep nostalgia in flicking through my memories and remembering how I felt in those times. There's a lot to be learnt about past experiences and events, and I'm going to show you how I do this by telling you about three different places. First, a place from my past. Second, a place I go to all the time. And third, a place that I miss. I haven't always known about grounding or de-stressing techniques. I went through a really stressful period in 2020, and back then I only knew about deep breaths. When everything got too much, I would find myself wandering down to my local park, and hidden away in this park was a small creek. I discovered this creek by chance on a daily walk, and I'll take you with me this time. I scurried down a large dirt hill, and before me was a little flowing stream of murky water, bouncing between bright orange rocks. Once I took it all in, I noticed everything else too. The sun shining in through the trees, the little bugs flying around me, near invisible spiderwebs slung over tree branches. The creek was actually stormwater runoff that sometimes released a strange sulfuric smell, but I still found it very aesthetic, and I remember feeling very proud of myself for discovering such a secret location. As the night shifted earlier, the air around the creek became colder, And I remember feeling the cold breeze drifting through the sleeves of my freshly washed jumper. After scrambling over fallen trees and hurrying back home in the dimming light, all I'd be left with would be grainy dirt stains on my fingers and a bitter taste on my tongue. I always came to my secret creek feeling unhappy, but I'd leave feeling somewhat liberated and softer. Here's somewhere I've been to more recently, and it's a place that brings me joy. When I'm bored of walking around Newtown or looking for somewhere to eat my burrito, I always find myself at Camperdown Memorial Rest Park. I am an avid fan of all dogs, big and small, so I'll come to the off-leash dog park, sit down on a patch of wet grass, and watch dogs flounce around free from the constraints of a leash. Sometimes one will even come and sniff my hand, and I'll get to run my hands through a big ball of fluff. Even if I come here by myself, I never feel alone because of the massive swarms of bugs huddled underneath each rainbow lamppost. Or I'll always be sitting meters away from massive groups of friends that emit wafts of weed and cigarettes. When I come here in the afternoon, I usually stay until the sun sets, watching dogs and mentally comparing them to their owners. You'll find there are actually many similarities between them, minus the dog breath. When I come here at night, my visit is usually flooded with the taste of pre-mixed alcohol and the smell of strong perfume. It's at these times that I'm usually accompanied by my friends before we head to the pub or to conclude a nice dinner with Yochi in hand. By contrast, sometimes I reminisce about a place long gone, a place that must be sought after in the deep filing cabinet of my brain. When I'm not in Australia, which is rare, I'm likely in my mother's hometown. Gwangju, South Korea, is the backdrop for many of my dingy memories. And though I'd never dare now, I used to beg my mother to take me to the Mogyoktang every day. A Mogyoktang is a public indoor bathhouse, most common in suburban areas, so not something that you'd find up north in Seoul. It's not to be confused with the more popular Jimjilbang, which is a public sauna house, and it's also not an onsen. Let me take you there. After checking in, we would receive a key attached to a rubber coil bracelet and we'd put our shoes away in lockers before entering the gender-divided locker rooms. Here, the imminent heat of the bathhouse would begin to graze the back of my head. I remember feeling simultaneously disgusted and amazed by the naked old women wandering around here before feeling very unsettled by the wet wooden floors beneath me. Once stripped to nothing and clothes and belongings were put away, I'd open a heavy glass door to enter the Mogyoktang. I remember the bathhouse as a liminal space. It was dark, sweaty, damp, warm, and comforting all at once. You have to sit on a plastic stool and rinse yourself first. Maybe my mother helped me. I'd watch her scrub away at her arms, revealing clumps of dead skin cells, and then she'd wash it all away with the shower head. The sound of women murmuring in a foreign yet familiar language would bounce and reflect off the tiled walls. After this, I'd escape the rows of seated showers, faced with an array of painfully hot circular spas and satisfyingly mild pools. I had a favourite pool that was not too hot and not too cold. It had a little waterfall and I remember it was deep enough for me to stand without submerging my shoulders. Once we were done, we would exit via a dressing room type area. It had wet wooden benches and mirrors, a creaky old rotating fan, a TV in the corner, and a hairdryer accessible by paying 200 won. I remember smelling hints of chlorine, instant coffee and moisturizer, all in one fragrant mix. I dreaded this room, largely due to the pain felt when being forced to detangle my hair, as well as the uncomfortable dampness I felt after getting dressed. The only respite was from the taste of refreshing banana milk hitting the back of my dehydrated throat. What's interesting to me is that I have the most sensory memories from the place I know the least about, and now I feel as if I've visited all these locations and experienced something transformative. I hope that you feel this too, to some degree. Maybe you have an idea for which location you'll visit next when you feel stressed, or maybe you feel relaxed now, or maybe the insight into my life was just a little bit interesting to you. Either way, I'm Cappy, and I hope that you enjoyed On the Ground. I'll see you later. Bye for now.
6: 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Kwame Slusher is our production manager. Katarina Fraga-Matos is our community and events coordinator. The All the Best executive producer is Mel Bakewell. 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
2: Hello, welcome to Wellbeing. I'm Guy Murphy. Today my guest is Oliver Kristen, author of the book As She Chose, A Conscious End to a Life Well Lived. Thanks for joining me on the show today, Oliver.
3: Thank you for having me.
2: Your book explores the conscious end of a life well lived. What does a life well lived actually mean to you now?
3: Well, if I start from a point of I'm a spiritual being or a soul that is having a human experience, then, you know, a life well lived means that at the end of my life, I have to go, have I made the most of this human experience? Am I happy with the way I've lived? Am I happy with the choices I've made? And in order to get to that point, I have to ask myself, well, what do I really care about? What's really important to me? You know, what are the values that I hold dear to my heart, and how do I live them every day? That's the most important thing. And for my mum, that was, you know, love and family and being dedicated to the family and very supportive to the kids and all these kind of things. It was also being connected with nature. She grew food. She had an amazing green thumb and a beautiful garden that was like a love letter back to nature. She also knew animal sounds and footprints in the snow, and she just was really happy to be out in nature and being connected with that. She also was really, health was a big value for her, to be not just physically but also mentally active, because as long as she was mentally and physically active, she could live independently. And that was a key driver for her in her life. Also curiosity and learning, and so she was learning poems, languages. She went and traveled the world with my dad. She was really curious and interested as to what people were doing and what she could learn. She always read the latest medical information that she could find. And another thing that was important to her is to do something that had meaning, where she could add value to somebody. And she'd had various incarnations in terms of her work that she did. And so at the end, she could come to a place where she's gone, you know, of course I could keep on living. Of course I could be, I would be curious to see your son on stage. Of course I would like to see what your daughter is going to do. Of course I'm curious whether there'll be great-grandchildren one day. But the problem is that once there are great-grandchildren, I want to see what happens to them, and it never ends. And I'm at a point where I am so grateful for the life that I have had. I've been a grandmother, I've been a mother, I've been able to help them get on their way, I've been able to make a difference. I'm so full of life, of my life, that I feel really happy for it to be complete here. So that was really a beautiful expression for me to the meaning of what does a life well lived mean.
2: Absolutely. And I'd like to come back to those things that you mentioned, like nature and virtuosity and that sort of thing. But let's talk a little bit more about your mother in the meantime. So she chose to voluntarily refuse food and fluids to hasten her passing. What helped you to support her during this time while managing your own well-being?
3: Well, I mean, I think preparation is a big thing. I did a lot of research together with mum to read about the process. I mean, firstly about, you know, coming to the choice and understanding what the consequences would be of making the choice of refusing food and fluids, and what would be the process towards death. That was important, and having conversations with her, understanding exactly what her will was and how I could best support her in that. Also hearing from, you know, I spoke to various people. I spoke to death doulas. I spoke to the doctor. We spoke to the call-out nurses that would support us. I spoke to a yogi. So I've had all these different inputs on the topic in preparation. That was a big key. Also having a support system while I was on the journey, you know, having family that was meditating with me every day, having friends that knew that I was embarking on that journey that I could call upon if I felt like the roof was falling on my head. I had a yogi that I could debrief my experience every day. So I had these daily debriefings to reflect on what had happened, where I was up to, where she was up to, and to get input from him and have him as a sounding board or as a source of encouragement to go, are you doing the right thing, or you're exactly on track, or you can expect this to happen next. That was really helpful to me in that process. And apart from the meditation, I also went for daily walks in nature just to regenerate and recharge my own batteries, because I felt like being present was... It's interesting that it does take a lot of energy, and the yogi made me aware of that from the beginning, is that you will need all the energy you can get. Make sure you sleep enough, make sure you recharge your batteries on a regular basis, that make sure you eat clean food and have plenty of water. You know, I limited any possible triggers that could cause any negative energy. So any calls, things that I was having to deal with, I just said, okay, I'm now fully present for this process, and any of those things that could cause those, I will deal with at the end of this journey. That's it. And the last thing really was for me to come to a point where I realized that I needed to let go of any expectations that I have to do anything, that the most important thing in this process is for me to just be present. Of course, I was doing things, but I didn't have to plan things. There was no right or wrong way of doing this. It's just about being present and responding to whatever was going on for my mum at the time, so I could support her and make her as comfortable as possible.
2: Okay, so it sounds like the preparation and being confident that, you know, this was your mother's choice, and knowing that she was going to be in good hands and cared for and that sort of thing seems like a big component. But I also want to focus on the mindfulness and the meditation and the connection to nature and being present and that sort of thing. So what were, you know, you mentioned the yogi. What

0: It's just to create a sense of peacefulness, not just for ourselves, but also to create an energetic vibration, I guess, for my mum, to make it easier for my mum to let go or to go into peace. And at some point, probably about 10 days before she ended up passing, we changed the meditation to a meditation about saying goodbye, as in to a meditation where we went to the place where she wanted to be laid to rest, and we would gather there by that place, and we would say farewell to her. So it was kind of having a meditation on it, the actual saying of the saying of goodbye and the letting her go, which the first time we did that was very emotional. But we practiced that letting go and that saying goodbye every day until she actually passed, which made the actual passing a very different experience.
1: Right, interesting. So you were constantly preparing for that moment.
0: Yep.
1: Okay. I want to just come back to, you know, we were talking about what a life well lived looks like. You know, you mentioned that your mother was very much, you know, she liked being in nature. It sounded like she loved learning and being a kind person, a virtuous person. Do you think that these are things that have been instilled in you? Because it sounds like, you know, that you already had a grasp of those things, or that you maybe valued those things yourself. And I'm just wondering if you carried those things into this preparation phase and this journey that you've had. And do you think that these things are universally beneficial for all people?
0: Oh, absolutely. I mean, there's so many questions in this question. Yes, it's universally beneficial, absolutely.
1: Yeah.
0: And yes, I carried all of those things with me. And those things were important to her, and she instilled those with us from when we were kids. So we went out, rain, hail or shine, it didn't matter. And sometimes when it was really windy and stormy and rainy, we were like, really, do we have to go out? And then when we did, just to, because she used to say, there's no such thing as bad weather, there's only bad clothing. When we went out in a stormy day, we came back really invigorated from the experience of being out there in this wild and woolly weather. That was one thing. We also picked berries and apples in the garden and plums, and so she involved us in that. She was always game to play either badminton or table tennis, or to go swimming in a lake, or to go hiking. We were constantly out there living in nature, being active, moving our bodies. And so, yeah, it was a practice of, like, if ever the world gets too much, I would go into the forest, I would connect with the earth to just go and ground myself again. So that's been a practice that I've had since growing up.
1: Yeah, fantastic. It sounds like, as well, you know, those sorts of experience, I'm sure, would have instilled, you know, resilience and resolve in you. I mean, obviously, grief is quite a troubling feeling and a troubling thing for people to deal with, and it sounds like those things would have helped you likewise in that regard.
0: I mean, definitely. Sport is something that gives you resilience, and so she was very keen that we had some sport that we were into. She kind of convinced me to choose a different sport that I wanted to, because I was wanting to play tennis, but that wasn't possible because it was quite expensive at the time to do that in Switzerland. And she felt like that I needed to go and learn and do a team sport, because I would learn about team and working with other people. And that was really great. And because we trained really hard, I wanted to be the best I could be. And so when you have long training sessions, then it strengthens your resilience, no doubt. Whether that had an impact on the actual experience of grief, I'm not sure. It it's definitely something that

0: has contributed to me going through life and being able to not be fazed by too many things, because I built businesses in four different countries, and I was facing a lot of unknowns a lot of the times throughout that process. To have that resilience and knowing that if you continuously work towards a goal, you will eventually get there. That really helped in my life. And so there was one particular day where I needed that resilience, especially, but, in terms of the grief, I'm not sure whether that was the influencing factor on the experience of grief. I think that was something else.
1: You're listening to Wellbeing. My guest today is Oliver Christen, author of the book As She Chose, A Conscious End to a Life Well Lived. How do you think our awareness of mortality influences how we live? And do you think that we spend enough time preparing for the end of life, or not enough time preparing to truly live, or, is it somewhere in between?
0: Well, I think there's two parts of the question. The first the first thing is, does the awareness of mortality influence how we live? I think absolutely. And that becomes most evident when you have somebody that is close to you that has died unexpectedly. Then that confronts you with mortality, and you go, okay, well, it could happen any day. So even though every one of us thinks we'll live forever and it's not gonna be us, but when somebody close by where you thought the same thing about them dies unexpectedly, then you go, oh, so, how do I live and what's important? It refocuses the things that you focus on, definitely. Yeah. In terms of the second part of the question, I think they're connected. So preparing for the end of life or preparing to truly live. And the reason I say that is because one realization out of writing the book was that for her to have a conscious end of life, she made a whole lot of conscious choices throughout her life. And I think in order for you to have an end like that, you also need to fully live. And the second thing is that, if at the end of life, I answer the question, have I fully lived? Yes or no? With every goal that you have, you start with the end in mind. So you go, well, if I want to get to the end of life and I want to go, have I fully lived? And if I can answer that question with a yes, then that's a big tick. So that forces me to think about the question, what would it mean for me to have fully lived? And that focuses you on what it means right now and how you can live in the present now. And the other thing I found specifically about end-of-life preparation, in the sense of, what happens when I die, or what happens if I get incapacitated, who do I want to make decisions for me, do I want to be resuscitated if something like that happens, once I pass, how do I want my things to be distributed, all the things. What kind of a coffin do I want to have? Do I want to be cremated or buried? All these questions that happen with the end of life. If I've discussed those and my next of kin, my family are aware of those things, I don't have to worry about them anymore. And I can live much more presently in the moment now. Because all of those future thoughts, like they're handled, it's written down. So when I go on a plane, I recently just flew to Australia, so I was on a big plane ride, and before the plane ride, I updated my list of what are all the decisions that will come up in the next 3 to 6 months, and what would I decide if I had to make the decision. And I reminded the kids, where the folder is, where all the important documents are, where with the list of all the people that you need to contact for different things. So I make them aware of that. It's all documented so that if anything happens, even unexpectedly, it's all handled, and I don't leave any chaos or crisis behind. You know, so that gives me a lot of peace of mind when I go on a travel, and I can be much more present in the now and live more fully in the moment because I don't have to worry about any of those future things.
1: Yeah, absolutely. I'm noticing that there's kind of this theme of, conscientiousness, organization, control, presence, and presentness. Do you think that these are all, it seems like these are key to, for you at least, in how you live your life and how you, get the most out of life for yourself and for your mother as well?
0: Yeah, I definitely think that preparation, I'm not sure about control so much because I'm a big believer of letting go of control.
1: Okay.
0: And like when you go on a journey and you're facing some unknown things, it helps to be prepared as best as you possibly can and to have an idea as to where you want to go or how you want the experience to be. And then you need to let it go.
1: Yeah,
0: and just be in the moment and be present in the moment and respond to whatever happens in the moment and trust that all the opportunities, all the things that you need will appear, will come to you as and when you need them. And that's worked really well for me in a lot of ways. So I have a lot of confidence that works. So prepare as best as you can and then be in the flow, face the unknown with curiosity and with a certain excitement because you're going to learn something new and trust that everything you need will be provided.
1: Absolutely. I think that's a very valuable belief and a good way of looking at things. Now, what did this experience and your journey teach you about the importance of relationships?
0: Well, I think from a relationship point of view, perspective of the person dying or a perspective of me? From a perspective of the person dying, I think one of the things that I could see was how important it is to have your affairs in order when you go. And that means, any unresolved emotions in relationships need to be resolved so you can come to a place of acceptance, forgiveness, and gratitude. That's key. And in terms of that, one of the things when Mom first told me that she wanted to go, she was quite emotional, and I felt like as long as she was that emotional, I said, "You're not ready to go yet. I think there are conversations that need to be had." And because it was just before Christmas, she wrote a whole bunch of letters to people in her address book. So people that that were important to her in her life. And she didn't just wish them a happy Christmas. She also thanked them for everything that this person has meant to her in her life and expressed her gratitude and shared a poem about luck with them that moved people so much that there were a lot of phone calls and a lot of conversations where they got to share those things. They got to share the moments they've experienced. They got to acknowledge each other. And that was a really beautiful thing and got her much closer to a place of that's a really beautiful ending of that relationship in that sense where she could then go, I'm good with that. And there was also some magical thing that happened during the 24 days where there was one of her best friends who she'd gotten estranged with over some years for some reason. That friend called her completely out of the blue, and they spoke on the phone for about an hour. They cried. They shared what the beautiful moments that they've had together and what they meant to each other. They shared what it was like to lose their husband, because they've had both lost their husband within the last few years. And at the end of that, my mum was much more at peace around that. She didn't have any questions anymore about, well, why did that happen, and all of that sort of thing. So for her, it was really, you know, it was a really important piece to in the dying process, in the end of life process, to complete with relationships. And the other thing, also from a relationship point of view, that is important, especially for a death fast, because you're doing, you're consciously, voluntarily making, deciding not to eat and drink in order to accelerate a natural death. And it's really helpful if you involve your next of kin so that they are aware of your choice, they're aware why you're choosing it, and they are willing to support and bless your journey. And once you have that blessing, it's a lot easier for you to go. Because I hear stories from families where there are four siblings and two are fighting tooth and nail to keep the person here, and go, there's no way that you're going to die. You still have a few good years in you, and we need you, and we want you to stay. And the other two are willing to let go. And that creates a conflict, not just in the family, but also creates a conflict for the soul that wants to leave. And so I think in terms of that, that's the aspect of relationship that's really important for the person dying. And for me, as a supporter, as a caregiver, it was important to just have relationships, friendships of people that were in my network that were aware what I was going through, and that I could call upon to have support, to be able to debrief, to be able to have a chat, to go for a walk, to go for a lunch, to go for, to debrief on a different level.
1: Yeah, absolutely. I mean, yeah, that's such a touching story. You know, even it's something that I guess most of us overlook or take for granted. You know, just that gratitude and being able to communicate with your loved ones and make up and make peace with people that really meant something to you at one time or another, but that you don't, you know, aren't in close touch with. Mm. As much these days. Yeah, thank you for sharing. That's really beautiful.
0: And I think you know, it's also a reminder to actually do that in life.
1: Yeah.
0: You know, how often do we actually tell our friends what they mean to us? And so, you know, I've made a habit of just going, I'm really grateful that you're in my life, and thanks for being here. I really appreciate the times that we spent together.
1: Yeah.
0: And I think as a result of her writing these letters, I decided with the family that we would do the same for Mum. And so my kids, my partner, we all wrote our letters of gratitude to her, with all the memories, what we remembered of her, and everything that she's meant to us, what she's taught us, and what we will remember. Well, 'cause that's usually what you put in a eulogy at a funeral. But I thought, well, why wait until the funeral? Let's have her hear that. And, you know, I made a little booklet with it, and she kept that booklet next to her bed and read it every day. And she was like, I'm the luckiest grandmother that's alive.
1: Yeah.
0: So it was really a special thing to do.
1: This has been part one of two of my interview with Oliver Kristen, author of the book As She Chose, A Conscious End to a Life Well Lived. Thank you again for joining us on the show. Thank you for listening. I'm Guy Murphy, and all of us at Wellbeing wish you well.

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1: Hello and welcome to CinemaScape, your show on the radio about the movies. Today, as always, we have three new films to review. First up, it's a chaotic, violent and funny treasure hunt in The Last Viking. Then we get a little too close to power in the political drama The Wizard of the Kremlin. And finally, Homer's epic poem of a 10-year journey home hits the big screen in The Odyssey. My name is Erin, and today I'm joined by my co-presenters Louis and Nina. How are you both?
2: Hey, hello.
3: Well, thank you.
1: That's good to hear. Now, first off, the 2026 Hurtigruten Nordic Film Festival is taking place across Australia in July and August. Highlights include Cannes sensation and Palme d'Or winner Ford, the kidnapping of a president from Finland, the Swedish documentary Being Bo Widerberg, and a retrospective screening of Ingmar Bergman's Persona. And also screening is The Last Viking, which Louis here is going to review for us.
2: One of the treasure from the north is coming to town. So, very excited about this festival. There's some very good highlight. So I watched before that The Last Viking, which is a movie from last year by Anders Thomas Jensen. He's always, like, most of the time he's working with these two main comedians, Mads Mikkelsen and Nicolas Lycas. So I never seen any of his movies before, but Mads Mikkelsen is very well known, including in some US movie. But for the first time, you're seeing a different way of him acting. He's playing Manfred, who's a disabled kids and then growing up with his brother Anker, and he's got a dissociative disorder, so a personality dissociative disorder, so he think that he's someone else. So the movie starts after Anker did a robbery and hid a few millions. I don't know if it's like crowns, like a lot of money. And before he get caught by the police, tell his brother to hide that somewhere in their house back in next to the lake. And he served 15 years of prison. So when he's coming back, he's like, where is my money? And the problem is his brother doesn't remember because he switched to a personality and he think that he's John Lennon. So if you mention his name, he's trying to kill himself and jumping by the windows. So that's why it's a big dark comedy, because it's doing in a way that's like you're surprised the way it's jumping out of the windows. Anyway, so with a psychiatrist, or what we thought is a psychiatrist, he decided to go along with his disabilities and to reunite the Beatles together.
3: What a goal. What a wild premise as well.
2: It's so funny because, like, of course, one of the Beatles is not only one Beatle, but it's two Beatles, Paul McCartney and George Harrison. But it's also Bjorn from ABBA. So instead of being able to sing the Beatles songs, they can only do ABBA songs. So that's so funny. So it's all these kind of characters. And when they're coming back to their home, house, where they had a dark past, it's been sold to a couple who's doing Airbnb. So they're trying to, like, get along with them to be able to find the treasure. So yeah, it's funny, unexpected, quickie, sometimes violent, as you mentioned earlier, like it's coming from nowhere. Someone's punching someone. I'm not gonna say more, but it's coming out of nowhere, and there's some blood a bit. But no, I was very surprised with the acting of Mads Mikkelsen. Like, from like very violent Stomper, I don't know if you remember back in the days, to like it's very quiet, very innocent. Yeah, it's very refreshing to see him acting this way. Yeah, and it's always hard to play a disabled person, especially like this kind of disability, and he's doing that in the best way possible. So yeah, very interesting to see this kind of movie coming here. And there's even more coming for the Nordic Film Festival. So I discovered Bo Widerberg. So there's a documentary about him. I really want to see a bit more about him. It was a director from the 60s, 70s, like the new wave of Sweden. Like that's very interesting to see the kidnapping of the president is a movie about a real story about a Finnish president in the 30s that had been abducted by far right criminals, but also quite funny. Yeah, so and Fjord won the Cannes Film Festival this year, so I think we're in luck. There's a lot to see, so yeah.
1: Good to see out of five, Louis, for The Last Viking.
2: So for The Last Viking, I'm going to give a good 4 stars.
1: That is 4 out of 5 for The Last Viking, which is screening at this year's Hurtigruten Nordic Film Festival. And for details, you can head on over to www.nordicfilmfestival.com.au. We will be right back after a little bit of music from the film. This is Chiquita by ABBA.

0: you're listening to Cinemascape. It was Chiquita by ABBA, and you heard my reviews of The Last Viking. But now, are we staying a bit in north with The Wizard of Kremlin, Erin?
1: We are. The Wizard of the Kremlin is directed by Olivier Assayas, who also directed a film called Personal Shopper with Kristen Stewart, which I did quite enjoy. This film is very different to that. It is based off an Italian novel of the same name by Giuliano de Empoli. And it follows Paul Dano, basically, as Vadim Baranov, and the rise to power of Putin in Russia. We start with Jeffrey Wright as an American journalist who's come to Russia. He's not in the film for very much, and he's almost just there to make it, to give Paul Dano someone to talk to tell this story. It's a little bit flimsy. He meets up with Baranov, Paul Dano, who is this kind of spin doctor who helped put Putin in power. I have to admit, I am not like real big on Russian history, and I have not read the book. I don't know nothing, but I don't know more than your average Joe off the street. For me, I guess in a way it was good because I'm not looking for where this film gets things wrong from the book or diverts from the actual course of history, because it is a fictional account of history. It's based on real characters and based in real events, but it is a novel that this film is based on.
0: The book was pretty successful, I think, back in the day.
1: Reading some reviews, it seemed like people really enjoyed it. I think this, like, obviously with a film adaptation of a book, a lot of material gets cut out. This film, they're trying to fit a lot of decades of history into the runtime.
0: Putin has been on for a while.
1: Yes. We kind of start with Baranov recounting the fall of the old Russian regime and his not unpleasant childhood. And then he gets involved in like the new liberated cultural scene and gets involved in the theater. I found this beginning part a little bit strange. It kind of felt like that approach to theatre was being used by the film. There were some strange moments of echoing sound, which very clear sound production, but strange to hear heels clicking in what should be intimate spaces, that kind of thing. And then we kind of move on to this film recounting the rise and fall of Yeltsin and Gorbachev at the same time that it shows the rise and fall of Baranov's relationship with Alicia Vikander's Ksenia, and the rise and fall of his infatuation with the theatre as he kind of gives a voiceover the whole time, this long-running exposition. He's doing this kind of continental accent that's from nowhere and everywhere at the same point, and it's slow, and it's burdensome, and it just drags, and it never stops.
0: I have the feeling that's this very Olivier Assayas kind of movies.
1: Yes, it's like, you can see that at times the film is trying to be dynamic. You get some real hard smash cuts trying to introduce life, but there's that constant voiceover, so it's never going to achieve that kind of rousing that it's going for. It really feels like a lecture.
2: Is it a biopic?
1: Not as such, because it's a dramatization of a fictional novel kind of set in the real times. We do eventually meet Putin. Jude Law is Putin. British accent.
2: Some really interesting artistic choices.
0: But they look similar, right?
1: Yeah, I think, like, we get to a point about halfway through the film where Baranov kind of says, I want to be part of the times and not just a witness to them. And that signifies he's moving from the theatre and into media. He's becoming a spin doctor. Meets up with this guy who called Berezovsky, who was Will Keane as Berezovsky, which I thought was a really engaging performance. And then we kind of see them putting Putin in power and his journey to autocracy. I think the most interesting part of this film is the way that Baranov tells his story as though he's an observer, but we're led to believe that he's an architect of this kind of journey to power. The script isn't great. I don't have a lot to say about the direction. It does at times look very beautiful, and there are some really interesting moments, especially with Jude Law's Putin. So it's some nice character work there, but
2: Sounds like a bit of a messy film across everything.
1: Yeah. Stars. I'm going to give it 2.5 out of 5 stars.
2: And we'll be right back for our final film.

0: You're listening to CinemaScape, and we just heard 21st Century Schizoid Man by King Crimson from the Wizard of the Kremlin soundtrack. Now on to our third and final film for the day, Nina, The Odyssey. How was it?
1: This is a heavy burden to review this film. What a hyped film. It's one of the most anticipated releases in modern times. I don't know how Nolan can top what he has done with The Odyssey. Look, there's been so much written about The Odyssey. I feel like everyone's so aware of the hype and the fact that it was filmed on IMAX and it's been sold out across the IMAX for a month. So I won't go into that because that's covering well-trod ground. But what I will say from a perspective of someone who loves Nolan films but isn't a Nolan diehard, I'm not going to venerate him just for the sake of him being a filmmaker who's done some fantastic films. I also avoided a lot of hype and reading a lot before going into the film. I was aware of the cast, and it is a stacked cast. Our favourite man lost, Matt Damon as Odysseus. We have Tom Holland as his son, Telemachus, Anne Hathaway, Penelope, who is the wife, Zendaya's in there as the goddess Athena. Robert Pattinson plays a wonderful, I don't know if it's like a general, but some sort
0: of... bit of a bad guy.
1: Yeah, slimy, snaky Antinous. And Charlize Theron, Calypso, Lupita Nyong'o as Helen of Troy, who launched 1,000 ships. I mean, the list goes on. John Leguizamo, just fantastic. The actors, I mean, these are seasoned professionals. They've been around for decades, if not rising stars. They are all phenomenal in their roles. You know, Matt Damon is great as Odysseus. He's, you know, he's now kind of leaning into his father figure era. He's grizzled. He's got the grey hair. He's very earthy in this film. But I feel like Matt Damon's always quite earthy. He's not a drama actor. He's a closer screen actor. Anne Hathaway is fantastic as Penelope, really brings that kind of drama and power of a wife who's been waiting for 20 years. We don't have time to go into the entire history of the Odyssey, but essentially, you know, it's set after the fall, like at the end of the Trojan War. Odysseus goes on a journey and ends up disappearing for 20 years, and the film takes through what happened during those 20 years. What were the moments in flashbacks? Some very famous scenes that we probably all know from the story, meeting the Cyclops, meeting the Muses who sing the sailors to the rocks, and all those kind of fantastical stories.
2: So some
1: stories.
2: CGI monsters.
1: Yeah, all those fantastical stories. So what struck me is the first half of the film, very mumblecore, and we all know Nolan loves not meddling with sound. So if you're not aware, be prepared for the first 30 minutes.
0: Not meddling with sound and everything in shadow.
1: Yes. So for the first 30 minutes, I was a little bit concerned that I couldn't hear much. It was very soft and mumbly. And then, you know, if people were in bed, it's like you were sort of watching them through the sheets. And I was actually about to go talk to the screening team at the Ritz, go, look, I think there's something wrong with your sound. Like, it hasn't been mixed very well because I could hardly really understand what's going on. Thankfully, the script doesn't really matter, right?
0: We all know that story.
1: Like exactly. The story's there. He's not known for some incredible, you know, it's not Aaron Sorkin type of dialogue. We're all aware of essentially what's happening. And then thankfully, either the lovely Ritz team did bump up the sound or the mixing got a little bit better because it was a bit more understandable, which was fantastic for my understanding. And he has used so many physical sets. That's the big part of this is you mentioned CGI. There is a mix of it, but it is so physical. He has built Trojan horses and cyclop puppets out of, you know, 24. Like, the set design is incredible. I left feeling like I was there. I really felt it was an incredibly immersive experience. I didn't feel like I was watching a film at the end of it. I felt like I had been on this journey with him. I was in the Trojan War. I was in the horse. I was, you know, in the trenches, within the fire of Troy. He's done an incredible job bringing ancient history, who none of us have ever experienced. The story isn't even real, in a way, and he has brought it to life. I mean, it's such a cliche to say that, but it's an immense feat of filmmaking. If, for anything, see it for the artistry that it is. The story is still incredible. Obviously, the cast is incredible, but you will walk away feeling like you have gone back in time and very confused why you ended up in 2026. So just phenomenal. Absolutely recommend.
2: Is that the first time Christopher Nolan is is adapting a story? Because before it was like his story, so that was very...
0: I mean, he's adapted comic books.
1: And Oppenheimer, yeah. I believe, was based on a book.
2: Oh, yeah.
0: Yeah.
1: So, I mean, it's a... I mean, this is a story. Is it real? You know.
0: Well, it's interesting, this one. I mean, they say because the Odyssey is, you know, a thousands of year old oral poem. But I was reading that his version of it was based off a recent translation by Emily Wilson.
2: Okay. So that's a good take.
0: Well, it is an interesting take, but I also found that for it to have been based on that version and then for it to have left out quite a few key characters and reduced the... I mean, obviously, you're going to have to reduce the screen time for some things that happen. It's massive. But the choices that were made to reduce certain things were almost at odds with the way that translation brought back in certain voices that had been missing from other translations. So there's an interesting tension, I think. Like, for example, Penelope maybe isn't on screen as much as... she might have been in the epic poem.
1: Yes, and look, I haven't gone back and read Homer's Odyssey before the film, nor the translations after it. So, but I knew the broad strokes of the characters and the story enough to follow. So, whether Penelope needed more screen time versus her real story, I don't know. But it's I'm sure there were definitely characters that people were of that should have had more of a presence. And look, it's not an imperfect film. Like, as I said, some of the sound, I mean, that's an artistic choice. He's partnered again with Ludwig Göransson, who scored Oppenheimer, so that prodigal, I think he might be Norwegian, young composer. He, so interesting, I was reading about this morning, he used bronze-era instruments, so we're looking at old Greek vases to see what they use. So they use like a lyre. He used these like double pipes that they had to manufacture. Just the attention that everyone has put into this make it as authentic as possible and as immersive in that story is just really incredible. And you can absolutely ignore the hype and go, it's not for me. That's fine. As a piece of art, as something to really experience once in a lifetime, just do it.
2: Mm.
0: Sounds like you really enjoyed it.
1: Loved it. I'm going to give it a slam dunk 5.
0: It's 5 out of 5 for The Odyssey, and we will be right back.

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Today I gave The Wizard of the Crenlum 2.5 out of 5 stars. Louis gave The Last Viking 4 out of 5 stars. And Nina gave The Odyssey 5 out of 5 stars. Thanks as always to my co-presenters Nina and Louis, and to Eastside FM, where we record the show every week. CinemaScape is broadcast around Australia by the Community Radio Network. Before we go, we'd like to acknowledge the traditional custodians of the Gadigal lands from which we broadcast and the custodians of country throughout Australia and their connections to land, sea and community. 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Until next time, enjoy your films.

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2: G'day, this is Overdrive, a program that considers all aspects of cars and transport, the ones we can think of, and of course their impact on our culture. 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And we are fortunate to be joined this week by Brian Smith, our transport expert. G'day, Brian.
3: G'day, David.
2: And we will be covering a number of subjects, particularly to do with transport planning, but also, I think, a little bit of feedback from some of our listeners and a road test of an electric vehicle, for which Brian has much experience of an electric vehicle, perhaps not this one. But first, let's have the news.
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2: Ben Carroll has been sworn in as Victoria's 50th Premier following Jacinta Allen's resignation, inheriting a government under pressure. Transport projects have become a key political issue after more than a decade of major investment through Victoria's Big Build program, which includes more than 180 road and rail projects. While supporters point to long-term economic benefits, critics argue cost blowouts, construction delays and governance concerns have undermined public confidence. The state's debt, strongly impacted by infrastructure spending and the COVID-19 response, remains a major challenge for the new Premier. Among the largest projects are the estimated $200 million plus suburban rail loop, the $26 billion northeast link, the $15 billion metro tunnel and the $10 billion Westgate tunnel. Jacinta Allen did not resign because of the single event. Rather, her leadership became weighed down by a combination of inherited problems from the Daniel Andrews era and issues that emerged during her own premiership. By July 2026, many Labor MPs had concluded that the government needed a new leader before the November state election, and Allen stepped aside rather than force a lengthy leadership ballot. A couple of issues that are very strong there, weren't they? Cost of living, crime and leadership fatigue. But it was the Big Build situation program that had its difficulties.
3: David, I love big infrastructure projects because they deliver, you know, massive city-shaping changes. But I must say, like, the suburban rail loop to me makes a heck of a lot of sense in terms of making a proper network out of what is a very radial public transport network. But the numbers are just so huge and I think just reflect some big problems that Western nations have in the cost of infrastructure, particularly transport infrastructure.
2: The city loop was not more trains to the city centre, but getting around it. Was that part of it?
3: Yes, it's the idea is to connect some suburban stations in a kind of a loop, but not to go into the city so that you could then, as we know, David, the number of people who travel to the city centre for work in the morning peak is only a small subset of the journey to work. So there's many more trips being made internally. And we know that in general terms, maybe a third of the trips that are made in an area are local to that area. So internal trips and people moving to and from sort of big attractors and businesses in the suburban areas. So providing public transport for that massive demand needs, you know, different thinking than just more services to the city.
2: In Sydney, there was a situation coming from the northwest where they created bus lanes and it worked well, and there's a huge number of people. More people go by the bus across the Harbour Bridge than in cars. But the trouble was that their restructuring stopped the bus perhaps near the middle of the city, whereas I used to have an appointment quite regularly on the far side of the city. And that represents, I think, And I don't want to make it just one example, but it does represent the sort of thing you're talking about.
3: Well, I guess so, David. Yeah, cities struggle a little bit to manage public transport services, particularly on the surface, in the heart of a city centre. And so Sydney had a deliberate strategy to try to cut a lot of transport that passed through the city, but to shorten it and have it terminate at the peripheries, the edges of the city, and then making use of light rail and the rail network to move people around. So rather than having buses sort of filling the streets, a couple of hundred buses an hour that used to be in George Street, rely more on walking and more on transferring between modes to get where you really want to go.
2: There's always the argument from the Road Association, the NRMA, that 80%, 82% of the traffic going into the city was going through it, which helped justify things like the other crossing, the Eastern Distributor crossing over the around the CBD, which to my point was, it was disappointed that some people argued as though it were just another road to the city. Now, I think we've still got to do traffic management demand, but there's a lot of traffic engineers were thrilled with that because it gave them a chance to make inner city areas like Redfern work much better. They then implemented things to make sure the traffic couldn't grow again.
3: And indeed, when City Light Rail was built, sections of George Street that were intended to only temporarily be, you know, close to general traffic were then permanently closed. And so, you know, huge swathes of George Street are now pedestrian and light rail havens.
2: And quiet.
3: Yes, and the traffic goes somewhere else.
2: Brian, you have a story.
3: David, Adam Kopp has been reappointed as Chief Executive Officer of Infrastructure Australia for another 3 years, extending his role leading the Australian Government's Independent Infrastructure Advisor. Infrastructure Australia assesses nationally significant transport, water, energy, communications and social infrastructure proposals, particularly projects seeking Australian Government funding of $250 million or more. It also develops the National Infrastructure Priority List to guide future investment. There have long been questions about Infrastructure Australia's role and influence. While projects can be nominated from anywhere in Australia, where do the major proposals originate? Is there too much emphasis on large headline-grabbing projects rather than coordinated regional programs that may deliver better value? How often are Infrastructure Australia's recommendations reflected in government funding decisions? And while recommending a project is one thing, does the community have confidence that it will be well managed through the delivery and construction phase?
2: I've had limited interaction with them. Of course, they do economic analysis of what they have in front of them. But Brian, you have your own experience, I think it was in Western Australia, about making sure you considered alternatives.
3: Yeah, so what often happens in state governments is, you know, they'll identify a project that they want to proceed with. Sometimes it'll be like a political promise, I will deliver the whatever light rail, and then they go to Infrastructure Australia for the funding or to a funding contribution. And Infrastructure Australia often asks, have you considered the alternatives for solving this problem? I.e., you know, if it's a light rail project, have you looked at whether heavy rail works or bus or what's the best solution? And of course, sometimes the alternatives can perform up against the kind of criteria that IA sets. They can perform better than the desired project. And so you then have that difficulty of Infrastructure Australia sending you back to the drawing board to, you know, work up the proposal to demonstrate that the value for money is there.
2: It's not bad though, is it? The great problem is that quite often a project may be implemented not because it's passed through this system, but because it's been promised at an election.
3: Yeah.
2: And the depth of research that led to the promise is not necessarily very good or high.
3: Yeah, well, you assume that the proponent has some kind of strategic plan that this project is part of, and that's often not the case. So, pardon me. What will often happen at state government levels is their strategy comprises a whole list of projects that they would like to do, not necessarily a strategic element. It's more a shopping list of ideas that they've had in the past or projects that they would like to proceed with on a political level. And so you don't get this real strategic basis for things. So you end up with it's sort of quasi-incoherent strategies where, you know, a rail project or a light rail project becomes the centrepiece, but there's very little supporting planning and infrastructure that might maximise its benefits.
2: Professor David Hensher always said that quite often then when you get a proposal to go forward, they'll give the state or other governments will give three options. Two are almost the same and one is crazy.
3: Yes, yes.
2: So, but the economic analysis may try to combat warm and fuzzy strategic ideas. Strategy can sound fine, but sometimes it's hard to actually quantify what that might mean. A very fast train would be a classic example of that. It sounds fantastic, yet it costs squillions of dollars and probably will end up costing twice the estimate and maybe even half the number of passengers in that may have been hoped for. We do get this warm and fuzzy approach, don't we, Brian, that we really do need to have this away from just the headlines, the good quantifying analysis to get done?
3: Yeah, so and that's generally done, you know, by way of business cases. So there's a business case process now that's followed by, for most projects, where it does require some hard evidence there that you've thought about what the costs are, what the benefits are, what the alternatives are. And you have a firm case to take through the series of gates that Infrastructure Australia opens and closes for your project.
2: Now, another story. Volkswagen has added a new edition variant to its multivan range, targeting families with seven seats, or perhaps even eight, and a longer list of comfort features. The multivan traces its route back to the 1950 T1 Transporter, Volkswagen's second model after the Beetle. Better known as the Combi, it became an automotive icon, serving trade people, families, and later the counterculture movement of the 1960s. These days, the multivan has evolved into a more conventional people mover. Ironically, it's the all-electric ID Buzz from Volkswagen that captures the spirit and styling of the original Combi. And with the ID Buzz now selling in numbers more than the multivan, it raises an interesting question.

0: Like they were always a bit quirky. Like people, you had to be committed to have a combi. It wasn't just sort of an afterthought that you purchased. It was you almost bought the image and the environment of the combi, I think. And it's interesting that you mentioned the counterculture, and that's really where, flowers on combis, and I think even VW itself embraced it with their designs and paint jobs at those times. But I have to say, David, I love the ID. Buzz. It looks like every other van, and it's interesting to see VW falling into the trap that many car makers have fallen into, which is competing with themselves.
1: Yeah. By the way, the sliding doors, if you stayed overnight in the caravan park and, of course, had to get up in the middle of the night to go to the toilet, we came known as the whiz bangs
0: You
1: because
0: wake everybody up, right? Whoosh, bang.
1: it originates from the German word Benationkraftwagen, meaning a combination vehicle. They dropped it. Now, I think that's crazy. The first one from 1950 had the split window. The second one from 67, the bay window. The third one from 79 was the last of the rear engine. The next one, which are calling a multivan, I think they changed around five. I think they changed. But the new model, the fourth model, came in 1990 and introduced front-mounted engine and front-wheel drive. The T5 then from 2003, the T6 from 2015, and now they're up to the T7. Some of those, the later ones, are a little bit more of a makeover more than a change in my mind. But of course, in 2002, the ID. Buzz, the all-electric spiritual successor to it, do you think Volkswagen might regret, or perhaps one of their greatest mistakes was dropping the combi?
0: Yeah, absolutely, David. It's a heritage name. It's like a Hoover, right? Something like that. The combi name was incredibly powerful. I mean, they may have seen it as a millstone around their neck, possibly, because it didn't have any kind of luxury or innovation sense to it. But I would have named the ID. Buzz the combi, brought it
1: Well,
0: back.
1: the Corolla changed. The Corolla changed from a front-engined north-south four-cylinder engine through to a front-wheel drive and kept the nameplate and made it to their advantage. And now you have this ID. Buzz, not a name that I would
0: It doesn't
1: necessarily have rushed
0: ring
1: to,
0: out, does it?
1: but it really does look the point. It's actually shorter than the others, a little bit shorter. The whole thing about the combis is that they're not necessarily the longest. Now, in the ones we're talking about, they're called people movers. Now, do you know in the Australian market the dominant player in the people mover? It's the Kia car.
0: Yeah, Carnival.
1: It has 76%, over three quarters
0: Oof.
1: of them of that segment.
0: And they're expensive.
1: But yeah, they're not cheap. But in equal second is the Hyundai Staria. So Koreans are both up there. But in equal second is the Volkswagen ID. Buzz. Now, they're
0: Really?
1: small numbers. They're only 7% because of the dominance of the Kia. But gee, that surprised me about an electric vehicle like that.
0: Yes. Is there a hybrid version? Or
1: No.
0: is it purely,
1: Purely electric.
0: purely electric?
1: Now, Brian, the story about XPeng.
0: XPeng has announced Australian pricing for its new flagship X9 electric people mover, with orders now open ahead of customer deliveries. The seven-seat battery electric vehicle starts from $89,900 Australian, plus on-road costs for the standard range model, while the all-wheel drive performance variant is priced from $109,900. The X9 offers acclaimed driving range of up to 580 kilometres on the WLTP test cycle, and under test conditions can recharge from 10 to 80% in as little as 12 minutes using a DC fast charger. Designed for families, it features a genuine third row, premium seating, and up to 2,054 litres of cargo space. XPeng says the X9 is also its first Australian model equipped with the company's AI chip, improving voice control and onboard technology. Private buyers are also covered by a seven-year unlimited kilometre warranty. Driven it, David?
1: No, I haven't. It's not quite launched here, but they're just taking on. This is an announcement of an announcement. XPeng is a Chinese electric vehicle manufacturer, and it was founded in 2000 and it's headquartered in Guangzhou in China. And they focus on premium electric vehicles. In fact, Volkswagen has an investment in them. They have about 5% of their stock, which I find interesting. talking while you were talking.

0: talking about Volkswagen, just very briefly, XPeng in Australia has had its ups and downs. The distribution has changed significantly over the last year. True EV is the exclusive importer. They're now in court with XPeng. Their relationship has broken down and the parent company has taken over distribution. The current position is it did things that the True EV was operating, and their big dealership has down been closed. It's quite interesting. Figures in now. The chip, Brian, it's designed for autonomous vehicles and it's capable of 750 TOPS, which I've now had to look up.
1: What?
0: Had to look up. TOPS is trillions per second.
1: Good Lord.
0: I'm staggered.
1: I'm staggered that they would announce and promote the idea. I think AI is a little bit on the nose increasingly, and that would be a selling point for me, David.
0: Yeah, autonomous vehicles perhaps, but yes, the AI. The other thing about it is a Turing chip, right? Now, we know about the Turing test. It's a benchmark for evaluating a machine's ability to exhibit human-like intelligence. I would like to apply that test to a number of the graphics and neural systems that have come out recently. I don't know whether it would prove whether it was generated or designed by a human or not, but I would have to say that if it was designed by a human, then they have not done particularly well. Give me a computer, I think, in many instances. They just lose that opportunity to understand people. Rather, they've been looking very flashy and doing that. 580-kilometre range, that's pretty good for a big car.
1: Like that.
0: And quick charging. But, Brian, you charged your electric vehicle the other day, and it was a pleasant experience, wasn't it? But it wasn't in 12 minutes.
1: No, it was slightly longer than that, David, because I was at a 50 kilowatt charger. But it was located at Little Bay in Sydney South, and right on the edges of cliffs, a bit of a golf course around, but glorious views. So it was quite pleasant to plug the car in. Battery got very, very low, and then just to wander off to a bench seat looking out over the ocean, reading a book. And after about 20 minutes, I got a message from my phone to say my charge was finished. So it was a pretty pleasant way to spend the afternoon.
0: The car we're about to road test, of course, would allow you to connect up to YouTube and watch a video. I think you reading a book is far more profound.
1: Get out of the car.
0: After the break, we'll get some feedback, firstly from the industry and then from some listeners as well.
2: You're listening to Overdrive.
0: Brian, very quickly, last week we pondered whether Fiat was pulling out of Australia, and I have now got a statement from the company, and I'll read it and then perhaps we might interpret it. The statement says from a spokesperson, as part of Stellantis Australia's ongoing portfolio product and planning process, the availability of specific models can vary over time. As we assess market demand and future product opportunities, we remain focused on ensuring the vehicles will bring to Australia and meet customer expectations. Following Stellantis' recent confirmation of Fiat as one of its core global brands, it kept saying, we are excited by the opportunities the brand presents for the future. Fiat 500e and Abarth 500e stock in Australia had now largely been sold through, and at this stage we are not planning additional orders while we evaluate future product opportunities for the market. So you got that clear?
1: So much obscuration there, David. I just wish they could just say, be honest, right? Like, it's all about share price, isn't it? So they can't say, oh, we've taken a beating. We're moving out of the market for a little while and having a rethink.
0: And there's nothing wrong with that. Yeah, the Fiat it. We took a test car and our friends Fred and Pamela and that absolutely loved it. Looked great. It just didn't work. It was too expensive.
1: And
0: it was a bit cramped. Yeah. And that. By the way, if you look up their website, they've still got their petrol powered one on there. And they've stopped importing that in 2024. So if they've got stock there, it ain't a new one. But they're clearly pulling out even of the electric ones that they've got. And by the by, they were in the little compact class, and that's totally dominated by the Kia Picanto that has 96% of that segment. Not a big one, but so clearly the little 500 was not going anywhere. But Brian, there's also some feedback from listeners and just telling funny stories. And Jones, who helps us with the cars, he's got a beauty. He parked his car while attending a party. And sadly, during the night, a Volvo driver, who was apparently under the influence of drugs, crashed into it. The driver tried to keep going, but Evan chased him down the street. Now, here's the best part. Evan had gone to a fancy dress party and he was dressed as the Grim Reaper.
1: That's just perfect.
3: That's amazing.
0: And as soon as the guy got out of the car, the long arm of the law, a policeman, grabbed him. And he said, geez, you got here quickly. Of course, it was also someone from the party.
1: Dressed as a policeman.
0: Can you imagine bringing the car and watching the Grim Reaper run?
1: That's fantastic.
0: And so, Brian, an interesting, lovely bit of feedback from people. Coming up after the break, we will road test the MG. Brian, do you want to or should you judge a car based on its heritage or what its product is at the moment? I think of that particularly in terms of MG because they had a bit of a downtime there for a while. Last year their sales were down, I think it was about 8. But this year they've just started to come up again. Now, the EV6 is a medium-sized SUV and they have two vehicles in that class. One is this one, the EV, and the other, that class covers all sorts of things. The other one they've got has petrol and plug-in hybrids to it. So it's, do you know, there are about 60 or so different models of cars in, 66 and different models of small SUVs on our market.
1: And they all look exactly the same, don't they?
0: A lot of them. Toyota RAV4 is the leader, but their sales are down quite significantly. But you know what it is? And we've talked about Toyota. They used to be about 21% of the market. So far this year, they're averaging about 16%. But a lot of that could be supply. A mate of mine, his partner, went and bought a Yaris. The waiting list is 4 months. And if you want to get a Land Cruiser, it's 8 months. And if you want a RAV, it could be 12 months.
1: So supply chain issues or demand?
0: Oh, I think supply chain. I just think they haven't really recovered from that whole chip problem and so on, certainly not in Australia. Maybe other people are taking their priority. They're still number one, and in 2026 they sold 15,500 vehicles, but that's about down about 8,000 from the year before. BYD C-Line 7, a Tucson, and the Mitsubishi Outlander, and the Mazda CX-5 round out the top five. But here we have this new EV. It's new. I've got to say, you sit in it, I think the quality's come up a fair bit. You're right. It is somewhat traditional and it look a bit upright in the front. But I was driving the base model, which was a single motor that made it in the rear. And I think I've talked, was it to you or to Paul, that means that the front has a huge
1: frunk. Yeah, a useful frunk.
0: And of course, that makes it an incredible crumple zone. Doesn't have a heavy engine that if someone runs into you could be speared back into the cabin, although we're all getting better at that, but it's not bad. 4.7 metres long, 7 colours, flat floor plan. Now, it will drive, and you can get the upmarket four-wheel drive, and it's a twin engine, but they use both kilowatt-hour battery. And a two-wheel drive's 180 kilowatts and 50 newton metres, 0 to 100 in 7.5 seconds. Now, you can then get the more powerful one, 0 to 100 in 5.1. This is a family car, Brian.
1: Yes. The performance emphasis I get very bored with.
0: And I was talking to a couple of guys, good old style motoring guys that used to don't mind a car that goes well. They're bored with this sort of stuff too. When you've got that straight line acceleration, it's all over in a second or two in any reasonable public sense. Yeah, so it's all give me the quiet pottering around. A 530-kilometre range for the small one, 485 for the more powerful. Not small, but the two-wheel drive, 485.
1: That's an impressive range.
0: Yeah. Okay. I didn't quite get that, but that happens. Brian, lovely to talk to you, mate. It's always good to have
1: David.
0: A chat.
1: Yes, it's always fun.
0: And thank you very much for your time. And that was Brian Smith, who is a transport expert and one whom we've known on the program for many years and helped me start the program too many years ago for me to try and remember. And as I've mentioned, next week I will talk about driving a new car and nearly crashing it several times because the safety warnings and controls were horrendous, but we will road test a lovely little Mazda MX-5. If only British Leyland could have made these types of cars, they might not have gone out of business and had to sell to the Chinese. And this has been Overdrive. My thanks to Brian Smith for his help with this program and to Evan Jones. And if you are listening on a radio, you can hear longer versions of this program on our podcast, YouTube or Spotify. For more visual content, head to Facebook, Instagram or YouTube and search for Cars Transport Culture. Overdrive is broadcast across Australia on the Community Radio Network. And this program was first aired on the 1st of August. I'm David Brown. Thanks for listening.

away to Ireland. Enjoy the wonderful music, the blather and the blarney, the humour of the Emerald Isle. With me, Debbie Noig, on Irish Coffee. 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Sláinte.

0: National Radio News.
1: Good morning, I'm David Cameron. Fuel prices will start rising tomorrow, but motorists are being warned not to panic buy or stockpile. Discounts on the federal fuel excise end at midnight. Relief for the heavy vehicle road user charge also ends. The government says price increases at the Bowser shouldn't spike overnight, as retailers have already paid discounted excise on their current stock. Speaking to News 24, Senior Minister Mark Butler says the excise relief was always temporary.
2: We just think we've got to get back to a situation normal at some point, and we've decided to continue with our original plan to do that this weekend.
1: Australia's management of used solar panels is being examined. With the details, Lewis Donaldson.
3: The Australian Local Government Association will front a parliamentary committee tomorrow, which is inquiring into solar panel reuse and recycling. It's also examining the opportunities to build a circular economy which supports reuse, recycling.